0: with a 32 caliber in my purse. I'm as
1: Practically
0: bad
1: weighed
0: as
1: the
0: my
1: same
0: deer.
1: size as
0: I'm
1: you.
0: bad as my deer. I had my gun everywhere I went.
1: Oh my goodness.
0: I lay my gun on that, bro. You gonna pay me. And you know what? I used to cuss like Millie Jackson.
1: Wow.
0: And that's how bad you had to be. You
1: Right.
0: had to be, try to scare them to give you your money. Because I had like five dudes out there I had to pay, and they'd be looking for their money.
1: That's right. You had to wear a lot of
0: I
1: hats.
0: had to wear a lot of hats,
1: Yeah.
0: keep the music right, not let them
1: Yeah.
0: get drunk, you know, so we could have a good show. But anyway, it was rough.
1: I want to get to the 70s with you because you made this leap from gospel to soul to disco, and you did it with a song that was so very personal to you. I just want to hear a little bit of that one.

0: that song when you sing it?
1: Yeah.
0: Yeah.
1: Every time. I relive my life every time I sing it. Every time. I can't get enough of it.
0: Yes, you and me both.
1: Because now it helps me.
0: Yeah.
1: I got the babies. I got five of them. But I don't have my man. I don't have these men that had these kids by. But I'm, you know what? I'm living my best life.
0: That's right. You look like you are.
1: I am living my best life. Yep. I am so blessed to be here.
0: I'm Garby Bailey. You're listening to Q. We're talking to Soul.

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1: Hey there, I'm Jeff Douglas, host of Main Street here on CBC Radio 1. 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

0: 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I'm Neil Herland.
1: Here's the weather forecast for mainland Nova Scotia, as issued by Environment Canada. I'm Cassie Williams. Mainly cloudy tonight with a chance of showers and a risk of a thunderstorm. Fog patches along parts of the coast, light winds and lows of 17. For tomorrow, clearing skies, northwesterly winds 20 gusting to 40, highs of 26. Wednesday night, cloudy periods, lows of 16. For Thursday, a mix of sun and cloud with a chance of showers, highs of 26 degrees, and showers for Friday, highs of 22.

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1: Who are you? 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
2: I'm Emil Niazi, sitting in for El Amin Abdel Mahmoud. Sterling Point is a new TV show for teens, and it's surprisingly wholesome, especially compared to the shows that millennials grew up on. 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
0: 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Georgia Harmer has an illustrious Canadian folk music heritage. She is the niece of singer-songwriter Sarah Harmer, and her parents were in the band Weeping Tile. Hear her make her own statement as a singer-songwriter at the Great Hall in Toronto. Georgia Harmer on CBC Music Live. After the news.

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1: Welcome to CBC Music Live. I'm Odario Williams. Coming on stage at the Great Hall in Toronto is singer-songwriter Georgia Harmer. She's on her first headlining tour across Canada in support of her second full-length record, Eye of the Storm. Well, Georgia Harmer is going to perform most of the tracks off Eye of the Storm, but first an older tune, here's Top Down.

0: album, which was released in the summer of 2025.
1: This is kind of the first opportunity I've had to play most of those songs on stage, let alone with a band. So this is really nice for me. And these guys are rock stars. And we're going to play a couple of the sort of darker, sadder songs from the record now, because that's what this is for.

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1: Great stuff by Georgia Harmer, wrapping up her show at the Great Hall in Toronto with Memory Lullaby. It's a song off her latest record, Eye of the Storm. Georgia Harmer has some live shows coming up this month in Ontario. She'll be at the Peterborough Folk Festival on Thursday, August 13th.

0: That program came to us courtesy of the BBC. I'm Saroja Coelho. This is CBC Radio 1.
1: You can just start here. We've just got a few pictures here of Heki, our magnet payload arriving on the International Space Station.
2: Kia ora, nā mai haramai ki te ao hurahanga. Hello and welcome to Our Changing World. Ko klakin ganam tēnei. Robinson Research Institute Director Professor Nick Long is giving me a tour of their research labs and reliving one of the most exciting days for the team, testing superconducting magnet on the ISS.
1: So we're actually able to watch that live. So, yeah, they live stream things from the space station. So we're able to watch live as they unpacked the payload. So then it has to go into a package which is then able to be grabbed by the robot arm of the space station and then sort of plugged in to the outside of the space station.
3: Yeah, because this was the thing with Heki, it was to be out in space.
1: That's right. So it went into something called the Japanese Experimental Module. So this is an area of the space station where groups from universities or research institutes around the world can design an experiment, package it up, and have it on the space station. Basically, it's sort of plugged into the outside, into a port on the outside of the space station. You get power and communications. Not a lot of power, so

0: archetypes in that sense, the path, the river, the mountain, and the underworld, and drawn to the ways in which we make sense of our interior terrains using these forms, the ways we navigate ourselves to ourselves, as it were.
1: And so what specific landscapes do you carry with you?
0: Well, I sometimes say my heart is made of mountains and always will be. And I think that's true. A river runs through me as it runs through everyone. There's a wonderful greeting that I try to use more and more. Instead of saying, where are you from? You say, who are your rivers? Which are your rivers? Where are your rivers?
1: So who are your rivers?
0: Well, I was just about to ask you the same. Will you tell me if I tell you?
1: Sure, absolutely.
0: You go first.
1: Well, my river is the Red River in Winnipeg, because in Winnipeg, Manitoba, almost the center of Canada, and has a lot of long Indigenous history. And I grew up right next to it. It was very much part of my story. So what about your river?
0: I think I have two, one big, one small, and they both start in springs. One is the River Dee, the Scottish Dee, which rises on the summit of the Cairngorms, our Arctic, really Arctic mountains. They're only 4,000 feet high, but they're, you know, we're so far north in the north of Scotland that they really feel polar. It's a tundra-like habitat up there. And there the granite gets so saturated by rain and snow melt that it wells back up in the form of springs, and then it runs away and runs away from that high point. And the other is another spring, but completely different, just near my home here in Cambridge, where the springs rise on 99 million-year-old chalk at the bottom of a very small hill called White Hill, and they flow away. And I've been visiting those springs for 25 years now.
1: How do people react when you ask them that question? What are their rivers?
0: Everyone has an answer. I mean, isn't that wonderful? Everyone has an answer to that question. We all live in a watershed. That still strikes me as a kind of gong clash moment. We all live in a watershed. Water moves around us and through us. It irrigates our dreams, our songs, our stories.
1: How early did you begin to think of landscapes as ways for us to see ourselves?
0: That's such a hard question to answer. It's sort of, when do we become conscious of having become conscious, as it were? But I date an analytic consciousness about the ways we carry landscapes within us, fall in love with them, are willing to dive for them, to an encounter at a graveyard, a climber's graveyard, way up a glacier called the Inalchek Glacier in the Tian Shan Mountains of Central Asia. And I was in my very early 20s. They were far too hard for me. And I was suffering terrible altitude sickness as well and trying to recover from it and acclimatize at base camp. And I walked up the glacier, and it's, you know, very far from any help. And there was a boulder, and it had been converted over the years by all the climbers who had come into a makeshift cemetery. And there were little niches dug for the climbers who died on those mountains. And one of them was an Englishman, and he was about the same age as me. And I remember standing there in that bright, egalitarian light falling on the ice, on the rock, on me, and suddenly being placed outside the mystery that I'd lived in, the mystery of mountains and their magic. And the absurdity of the devotion struck me, and I began really to want to try and understand and explain how a lump of rock and ice could come to have such a grip on the heart and the mind.
1: Incredible. Of course, it isn't just delight that you take in the landscape or water, for that matter. Your writing is full of very visceral descriptions of the fear that some landscapes have made you feel when you've been deep inside them or traversing them. Can you tell me about one of the more intense experiences of fear that the landscape has invoked in you?
0: Yeah, one very physically was all cities have their negative. All cities have been extracted from somewhere in order to be raised upon the land, and Paris is negative, its invisible inverse happens to lie directly beneath it in the form of the catacombs from which that city's limestone was extracted over the centuries and was then converted into a great ossuary when the city's cemeteries began to overflow in the later 18th century. And there's literally hundreds of miles of catacomb network. So I went down, spent 2 nights, 3 days under Paris in the parts of the catacombs that are, shall we say, not altogether legal to get into, require a little bit of manhole cover lifting and such like. But you are under a city, you are entombed you don't see the sun for 3 days. And that stone comes to grip you. And there was one time when

0: were fitted like a coffin by the stone.
1: Fear slithers up my spine and spills greasy down my throat. Nothing for it but to follow. So I lie flat, edge in, head first. The clearance above me is so tight that I again have to turn my skull sideways to proceed. The clearance to the sides is so scant that my arms are nearly locked to my body. Claustrophobia suddenly grips me like a full body vice, pressing in on chest and lungs, squeezing breath hard, setting black stars exploding in my head. Movement is a few inches at a time, a worm-like wriggle gaining purchase with shoulders and fingertips. How long does this tunnel run? Like this, if it dips even 2 inches, I'll be stuck. The thought of continuing is atrocious. The thought of reversing is even worse.
0: And the metro started up above us.
1: It's a faint shudder at first, but clear and now growing in strength and noise. The ceiling, the unstable ceiling, is humming with tremor. The vibrations are passing through the stone and my body, then on into the stone beneath me. The rumbling rises to a thunder, and I can hear clacks and clicks among the rumblings. We are directly underneath the metro and the overground lines. I want to shout, but I mustn't. I want to retreat, but I can't, so I just keep inching forward in silence. Just the rumble of the trains rising and falling away, heaving breath, drumming heart.
2: Oh, terrifying moment. Yeah. I could barely get through that passage.
0: Well, me too, in the physical sense. Yes. Yeah. But I think landscapes carry memory in them as well. And I guess there's fear in that too. So many landscapes have the memory of atrocity somewhere within them, born in their scars, born in their graves.
1: We are increasingly separated from contact with nature. We have come to forget that our minds are shaped by the bodily experience of being in the world, its spaces, textures, sounds, smells, and habits. We are literally losing touch, becoming disembodied more than in any historical period before ours.
0: I am interested in what the body can tell us, things that can't be learnt in the library and the archive. I teach here at Cambridge, and it's very important to me to get my students out into the landscape, yes, out of the seminar room, let them smell and see complexity and touch it and history and memory and those interlocking labyrinths that they form. And I think here of the wonderful writer of rock, of granite, Nan Shepherd of the Cairngorm Mountains, whose slender book, The Living Mountain, is such a landmark in mountain literature. Nan writes about how the focal point in the mountains becomes dispersed, manifold. She says, this is how the earth must see itself.
2: Yeah. I'm glad you brought up Nan Shepherd. You make a point of introducing us to your guides along the way and how they inspire kind of your relationship with the landscape. Nan Shepherd, as you say, author of The Living Mountain, and she was talking about the Cairngorms in,
0: yes,
2: Scotland.
0: Yes.
2: Can you talk some more about how she influenced the way you think and feel about your own relationship with the landscape?
0: Yes, transformational for me, as for so many people. It's been one of the joys of the last decade watching Nan's work reach new generations of readers. And she's now ended up, in fact, on the Scottish £5 note. So I love, wow, the fact that she's in like 6 million pockets and being,
2: wow,
0: used to buy fish and chips. But
2: oh, that's brilliant.
0: Yeah, we're celebrating a writer of place. How wonderful is that? So, I mean, I grew up in a mountaineering culture that was very summit focused, and it was pretty athletic and quite masculine, I guess you could say, though it wasn't only men who participated in it. And it took losing some friends and some people I knew to the mountains, and then really reading Nan's book, which replaces the summit with the pass, we could say, which replaces the goal, the victory, with the pilgrimage, and it replaces achievement with meditation. And when you contrast it to a book like John Hunt's The Ascent of Everest, which was written in 1953 about the successful first ascent of Everest, they're just incomparable. One of them is, it uses the language of war, siege, assault, victory, triumph. Nan is wonderfully quietly scoffing of such things. And instead, I think a relationship that many more people recognize with place, which is, to borrow George Eliot's wonderful phrase, it enlarges the range self has to swim in. That doesn't require vastness of scale or remoteness or physical.
2: Or conquering.
0: Certainly not conquering.

0: conquering, that conquistadorial ethic, if we can call it that, is banished, gone.
1: And that's essentially how you think about mountains.
0: Yes.
1: Yeah.
0: Yes. I love Nan's honesty that she does occasionally still feel what she calls the tang of height and summit fever. And I do too. I mean, there is something glorious about reaching a top and becoming the looker down, but it's not an aggrandizing feeling for me anymore. It's more a sense of the astonishing vastness of time and space.
1: Tell me about her concept of bodily thinking, how that might speak to our estrangement from the natural world.
0: Oh, that's such a good question. There's an amazing line towards the end of The Living Mountain where she says, "Hour on hour, I walk the flesh transparent." The mountains were her university. They're where she experimented. They're where she studied. And she was doing kinds of thinking about what we now call phenomenology, that philosophical tradition which is interested in ways in which the body thinks before or in ways different to the mind, the conscious mind, which tries to overcome what is known as the, you know, Cartesian dualism, that severance of the body and the mind. And Nan writes with glorious relish about how indivisible her experience of the mountains and the thoughts that she has in them are from bodily feeling. So that might be, for example, her swimming naked, daringly naked in northeastern Scotland in the first half of the 20th century in the cold waters of Loch Arn. It might be the sense, as she puts it, of kind of Courvoisier brandy that she gets off the birch trees in rain. It might be the way the eyes move as they follow the spiraling gyre of a golden eagle as it lifts on a thermal. And reading her, you feel her. Your body is doing kinds of thinking that your brain is not able to. So she beautifully communicates that.
1: Mm-hmm. So how do you see that phenomenon in the Anthropocene? Is it fair to say that the Anthropocene hasn't just reshaped our world, but also our own personhood?
0: Certainly. I mean, what the body doesn't only feel beautiful things, doesn't only know wondrous things, it knows terrible things too. And Stephanie Ménagier, I think, coins this phrase, the everyday Anthropocene. This is the, you know, the body burden that is borne predominantly by the most vulnerable, which is that kind of accretion of scar, of suffering, of toxicity, the weight of being in the world that the Anthropocene forces increasingly and unequally upon humans. I've just been with an extraordinary young Tamil friend of mine from Chennai in Southeast India, a climate activist and a rivers activist. Chennai now suffers extraordinary heat, as you will probably know, kind of unprecedented levels of heat. And one consequence of this is that kidney stones are massively increasing among the incidence of kidney stones. This is because dehydration is greater. It's also affecting the non-human species in that part of the world. So sea turtles, in this case, Olive Ridley sea turtles, the sexing of the hatchlings is determined by the temperature of the sand in which the eggs are laid. And the switch temperature for Olive Ridley sea turtles is around 28 degrees C. So these mother sea turtles come on shore out of their deep night journeys through the ocean. They crawl up in darkness. They dig their sand holes. They lay their eggs. But now in February, which is when a lot of this laying happens, the sand temperatures are 33, 32 degrees regularly. And that means that almost all the hatchlings are female.
1: Mm-hmm.
0: So vast numbers of female hatchlings swim back out to sea. A few of them survive, the gulls and the bigger fish, and they're all females, so they can't find a male to mate. So that's just two examples of, as it were, the everyday Anthropocene radically changing the bodily experience of humans and more than humans.
1: Another big influence on you was Roger Deakin.
0: Mm.
1: What did he teach you about how to be in or with water? How it can transform you?
0: Oh, he was a waterman, no doubt. I always think when I hear Nick Drake's song about the river, I always think of Roger. He died in 2006. And before that, with this wonderful book, Waterlog, he really kickstarted the open water swimming movement in the UK, which is now hugely politicized in the face of a kind of, as it were, pandemic sewage pollution, in the sense of being every single one of our rivers is now in less than good overall ecological health. So But Rod really, he made the landscape porous to me. He made its blue

0: legible. I'd always look for the land, for the rock as a climber, but suddenly Roger deepened the map for me, and I looked to the blue. And there were certainly years when I was under his influence, a wonderful watery word itself, when I would throw myself into every river I passed, every loch, every lake. And again, hundreds of thousands of people also did that. And what we call wild swimming, but you very reasonably call just swimming in Canada, has become huge here, and actually has then folded, as I say, back into politics, because that's become part of the enormous sort of pressure rising on water companies and government to really clean up water here. Swimmers are falling sick, sick and sick and sick.
1: What do you think has happened to most people's sense of place, their level of connection to a natural, physical place that has an emotional pull on us, as you say, during what we live in, which is the Anthropocene?
0: That's a huge question and a really crucial one. I think two things. I think one is that love is a function of loss very often, and therefore in some ways seeing the rate of change, the rate of damage, has also intensified and accelerated feelings of love. And we, as it were, sublimate those feelings sometimes into elegy, songs for the dark times of what has gone, memorializing of places we once knew that are no more, but also in action. It's very exciting to see a kind of nature politics emerging, albeit very late, that is really gaining grip and purchase. And that's a functional need, you know, the need for clean water, but it's also a kind of function of the heart, as it were, that we want to be able to swim and walk by clear, clean water. And the other thing I'd say is this word solastalgia, which you may have come across as it's a powerful one, isn't it?
1: Can you define it?
0: Yeah, I think we're all familiar with nostalgia, which is the pain that comes from the longing for home. But solastalgia was coined in the early 2000s by an Australian eco-philosopher called Glenn Albrecht. And he realized that there was no word for people who were staying in one place, which was their home place, but then seeing that landscape transformed around them so that what was home becomes unhomely without them ever having moved. So it's that uncanniness. So mining, let's say deforestation or drought, suddenly that which you knew is no longer present, but you have not moved. And so it's that pain, the psychological distress that comes from radical environmental change.
1: Was there a turning point in the relationship between humans and these two elements that you write about so much, the water and earth in the form of landscape, where we looked at them more kind of like resources rather than something that our lives were connected to or depended on?
0: Well, I can certainly suggest some. I mean, none will ever tell the whole story, but I'm thinking a lot about rivers at the moment. I'm thinking a lot about how they fell away from being sacred. So for example, in Britain, we know that successive waves of kind of invader occupiers between the kind of pre-Iron Age Celtic period, then the Romans, then the Anglo-Saxons, and then the Christian church, all regarded springs, wells, flowing clear water where it rises from the earth as sacred. And they named rivers as gods and goddesses. They gave offerings to the clear water. And this idea that each river has a different voice, a different spirit, a different texture is fascinating. But now we deal with instrumentalism has really kind of risen and erased different. The river is, let's say, a source. It's a sump. It's a dump. It's what supplies us with what we drink. It's what takes away our waste. And that one dimensionality, that flattening out of water, that disenchantment of water, I would date really to the beginning of the 17th century, the rise of spatial coordinates, the rise of technocratic nation states. And we've been reinforcing that ever since, and it's brought extraordinary benefits as well. But we have lost something vital in that phase.
1: You said you're into rivers right now. Your one of your current projects on rivers is the movement to endow rivers themselves as having legal rights.
0: Yeah.
1: What's the argument for that?
0: Well, firstly, I would say it isn't actually an endowing, a bestowing of rights upon rivers. It's a recognition of rights that have always existed. There is behind this movement a beautiful, to me at least,

recognition of a river as alive, as a living force, a life force, an enlivening force that is alive in ways that exceed the sum of the lives it contains. That makes perfect sense to me. And I think actually it makes pretty good sense to many people today. I know so many people, perhaps you're one of them, who have, you know, friendships with rivers, we could say. We talk to them, we

0: same person.
1: Exactly. Yeah. You've been rivered, right?
0: Exactly.
1: It always seems crazy to me that river is a noun in English, but we don't have a verb. So
0: to be rivered. How do you define being rivered?
1: Well, I think it's happening to all of us all of the time. I think we talk easily about being weathered, but we don't talk so easily about being rivered. But time is the river, and we're always within it, even when we think we're standing dry-footed on the bank.
0: Wow.
1: I mean, to return to the legal question, yes, this extraordinary young, old global movement is springing up to recognize the rights of rivers, the right to flow unimpeded to the sea, the right to go unpolluted. And indeed, Eastern Canada or the St. Lawrence region and Nitassanan, the Innu territory, these are real kind of frontiers for this kind of thinking. Incredibly exciting.

0: 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You can also find us wherever you get your podcasts. I'm Nala Ayed. There's still debate over whether the Anthropocene began with the nuclear bomb, the Industrial Revolution, or the rise of human civilization. There's still even debate over whether it should be officially designated as a geological epoch. There's little debate about what it means, that humans are a decisive force remaking the physical and living worlds, even changing the nature of the four elements, earth, water, air, and fire. The Anthropocene is also changing us. In Robert McFarlane's Reckoning, language is a crucial part of humans' relationship with the planet. When we lose words that describe and name places and things in the natural world, we're no longer having the same kind of intimate conversation with the Earth. In one of McFarlane's most beloved books, The Old Ways, he writes of how natural footpaths, grooved and ground into the earth by human footfalls, keep us in touch with the planet in more ways than one.
1: We live so much of our lives insulated from earth, insulated from water, insulated even from air. I was fascinated by paths. That's to say, the marks we leave in the land with our feet, with our journeys. I think of paths as habits. It's pretty hard to create one on your own. They're wonderful communal structures. They connect, they relate place to place and people to people. They tell stories. The story of the path is, in a way, one of our earliest technologies. Walking has always been a way of finding out, a way of joining, whether that's very early on, being able to read the sign of the quarry that we were hunting. Ah, this footprint joins that one and that leads in that way. And in that way, the mind is drawn into the future, as it were, and a story is created. But we walk most of our time on tarmac and asphalt, and these are not substances that are easily impressed.
0: Of course, we all know that unless the pavement has just been set, that if we walk on it, we don't make an impression. We can't make an impression on the surface. But in that case, will it make an impression on us?
1: Ah, such a good way of putting it. Less so, I think. And we need surfaces like that, right? We need transactional places where we just need to get from one place to another, and we don't want them to wear us out, and then the place doesn't want to get worn out by us. But they're not the only ways to travel, as it were. And there's a lovely line from Flann O'Brien's, I think it's The Third Policeman, where he says, "The cracking of my feet caused the road to come up into my legs." I've absolutely mauled that, but the premise is clear, I think, that there is a kind of reciprocity, a return. We think of the lifelines of the palm, but of course our feet have prints too, and these wonderful long ridge and furrow arrangements. And the relationship, therefore, between print and print, between foot and word, is a very, very old one. And I love, as a

0: kind of poet and certainly a scholar of poetry. I love the fact that we talk about rhythm in terms of, and meter in terms of poetic feet.
1: So let's talk about that, your kind of poetry, as you call it. In your books, you really make a point of using obscure and sometimes archaic words for things in the natural world. Some examples in the early pages of Underland, like swallets, I hope I say these correctly, swallets, grikes, scarp, and karst.
0: 100%.
1: Okay, thank you. Can you talk about the importance of such precise, very specific, very local language to describe places and the landscape?
0: Yeah. Well, firstly, I find them beautiful in their precision. I do think there's a relationship, not an exclusive one, between precision and lyricism. I've always loved reading scientific language. I was brought up in a scientific household. And I wrote my master's thesis about the relationship between quantum physics and poetry of the late 20th century. I think science is a gloriously specializing and particularizing endeavor. And why would I want to use a generic word where a precise one will do? Perhaps they come across as obscuring to me. Firstly, they encourage discovery if you don't know what they mean. And secondly, they can almost always be at least inferred from their surroundings. So yeah, grike and glint are wonderful words for the erosion patterns of limestone, which is eroded by carbonic acid, which is formed really just when rainwater absorbs a bit of atmospheric CO2, but it's enough to dissolve limestone given time. And surface limestone forms into pavements, which are kind of fissured, but also planed. And the words for the fissures are grikes.
1: And swallets, what are those?
0: Swallets are, there's also a limestone word where a stream has worn a hole more or less directly down into limestone. So it's like a sinkhole. So it's either where a stream appears or where one disappears very abruptly into the limestone.
2: Our language for nature is now such that the things around us do not talk back to us in ways that they might. As we have enhanced our power to determine nature, so we have rendered it less able to converse with us. We have become experts in analysing what nature can do for us, but lack a language to evoke what it can do to us. By instrumentalising nature linguistically and operationally, we have largely stunned the earth out of wonder. Language is fundamental to the possibility of rewonderment, for language does not just register experience, it produces it. Certain kinds of language can restore a measure of wonder to our relations with nature.
1: I love how you say that this notion that the loss of this language affects our capacity for enchantment and wonder with the natural world. And you even go as far as suggesting that the fate of the earth and us, humanity, depends on our capacity to become re-enchanted with the earth.
0: Well, I mean, language points in every direction. And so the question is how we make meaning. It, you know, one of the lexicographic projects of the Landmarks book was, I guess, an ethico-political one, which was to make available again a language, a linguistic commons, which would allow specificity, precision of denotation, the expression of love for place. And this seems to me vital. I mean, if instrumentalism has reduced everything to what Martin Heidegger called standing resource, it's all there for conversion, extraction, conversion, consumption, disposal. Well, firstly, as Don DeLillo puts it bleakly, what we excrete comes back to consume us. Mm-hmm. So it's gonna come for us at some point, and we can see that happening all over the world. But also, it's a mortified world. It's a dead world. So I am interested in language which undertakes what Robin Wall Kimmerer calls grammars of animacy and restore a liveliness and a reciprocity to our relations with land, broadly understood.
1: As part of that effort, you advocate the urgent need for a counter-desecration phrasebook. How would a counter-desecration phrasebook counter the language of the Anthropocene?
0: Well, I will take this moment just to say that the phrase was coined by my dear Gaelic-speaking friend, Finlay MacLeod, who passed away recently. And he was the book Landmarks is dedicated to him, wouldn't exist without him. He really was a kind of dictionary of the islands, as it were, and place-specific language just flowed from him magnificently. I remember him telling me a runic muim, which is this wonderful Gaelic phrase for the shadows cast by cumulus clouds on moorland on a

0: sunny, windy day. And he introduced me to the Köchen, which literally means the kind of blind stream. And that's a stream which is so small, so overgrown by grass or heather that you don't see it. You are blind to it and therefore likely to step into it. And on this glossary that was within him went.
1: His loss is a big loss then in that sense.
0: Yes. And it's a reminder of the exceptional richness of minority languages. I mean, we are living through a phase of language death as well as a massive background rate of species extinction. And to borrow Wade Davis's phrase, every language is an old growth forest of the mind. Old growth forest of the mind. What a brilliant resonant phrase that is. It has properties, it contains and carries and embodies knowledge that cannot be known elsewhere and has been a long time in the making. I mean, development comes in many forms, but I sometimes think when I hear, for example, let's say the Narendra Modi development narrative in India, it's like, well, a coral reef has taken a long time to develop, a mangrove swamp has taken a long time to develop. These are extraordinary forms of development as well.
1: I'd like to talk a little bit more about your idea of a language that recognizes and advances the animacy of the world. Is it a recognition that earth and water are alive, or at least full of life?
0: Well, I mean, to give one example, I stopped using the word that or which, the pronouns for rivers. I started to use the more human pronoun who, the river who flows into the Gulf of St. Lawrence, the stream who rises from the springs near my home. English, it has a deeply, I think, depersonalizing grammar. We it anything that isn't us, really. We objectify, we kind of denature. So if we think of grammar and syntax as sort of the sedimented underland of language, they're where ideology takes hard form and then becomes invisible. Well, this is a kind of control board, a switchboard for thought. So shifting a grammar back towards something

0: extended its tunnels 8 miles out under the North Sea. And I kind of, I mean, I'm always interested in how the world humbles us and abrades our sense of human exceptionalism, and being under a mile of rock is a very humbling experience.
1: Does it change how you view water and landscape in general?
0: Yes. I mean, one thing that being in a humanly made mine a mile down and under the North Sea does is remind you of our titanic, I mean, Anthropocene terraforming power as a species. You know, our brilliant brains have devised technologies that

0: the older members of the community told me how when they were growing up, they could hear the glacier across the bay. They could hear it groaning, carving. But now with recession, that sound had gone. Literally the soundscape of their lives had changed as the glacier had receded.
1: Yeah. It's as if for people who have a very close relationship to the landscape, they're being displaced from their homeland by the Anthropocene without actually going anywhere. It's that concept that we discussed earlier, solastalgia. How destabilizing is that for culture and people's sense of themselves from your vantage point?
0: Well, I mean, vastly, vastly. I think we all live some version of it, and maybe we just habituate ourselves to the nature of change. But I certainly see, let's say in the song, in the poetry, in the writing of my country now, a deep longing on the part of people to be able to reestablish progressive sense of love of the land, of being stewards of it, of being rooted in it, but not in the old exclusive ways.
2: Looking out from that summit, I no longer feel awed and exhilarated, but instead faintly sick. Sick at Greenland's scale, but also by our ability to encompass that scale. There is something obscene, both to the ice and to its meltings, to its vastness and its vulnerability. The ice seems a thing that is beyond our comprehension to know, but within our capacity to destroy.
1: Do you think we should talk about the Anthropocene not so much as a technical term, but as a way of describing this current era of human relationship with the landscape and the planet, and with the elements, specifically earth and water?
0: Yes, I do. Well, in a way, that's already happened. The idea of the Anthropocene is out there, and the idea is a formidable one, that we are such a legacy-leaving, terraforming species that our signature will be legible in the strata for millions of years to come. It will be a kind of ethical archive of the way our species has lived in this short, incredibly short period of flourishing that we've had since the end of the last ice age. You know, 10, 11, 12,000 years. Look at what we've done in that time. Absolutely astonishing. So I think there's a moral tutelary lesson. The kind of, as it were, shock of the Anthropocene remains strong. And I see that taken well as an urge to action, an urge to responsibility, and an end to apathy.
1: You write about a kind of ethical attention to the natural world. What one of your biggest influences, Barry Lopez, called a moral gaze on the landscape.
0: Yes.
1: Can you tell me about that? About how that could help restore our relationship to the land and water?
0: Yeah, Barry had such a powerful sense of vocation, and he really was a star I steered by and learnt from both as a writer and, at some sense, ethically, I learnt from him. My Tamil friend who I mentioned earlier, Yuvan Aves, he writes in one of his books, there is a form of attention which leads towards action. And I think that's the kind of attention we need now. I mean, one of the things Barry taught me, which he in turn learned often from indigenous guides, was no landscape speaks with a single voice.
1: Mm.
0: We live surrounded by voices of river, of forest, of bird, of creature, and of course of other humans. They all make up this great group noun that we call land, that we sort of weirdly singularize as land or country or landscape, but it's a teeming, bustling, bristling polyphony. It's a great orchestra that's always playing. And I think that learning to listen to that range and that diversity of voice and note is the beginning to realizing that we are not alone, we are not supreme, and we have responsibilities forwards and backwards in time and across in space to all the beings that we share land with.
1: So, you know, there's an overwhelming consensus that climate change is causing huge amounts of death and destruction and suffering and financial costs. And yet so many of our governments and energy companies are doubling down on fossil fuel production and other activities that hasten all of this. So we definitely have a problem with short-term thinking.
0: Yeah.
1: And you write about a concept called deep time.
0: Yes, well, deep time is coined as a phrase. It's usually attributed to John McPhee, the great New Yorker writer, and he's really talking about time measured in geological units, as it were, in the Earth's eyes, so epochs and eons and eras, as opposed to our human instance of seconds and minutes and days and months and years and so forth. And we become crushed almost

0: to an irrelevancy if we consider ourselves within the spans of deep time. And indeed, deep time thinking, the ancient age of the Earth, the long future of the Earth, has provoked a kind of inertial response. Oh, well, it'll all be all right in the end. But that's an easy get out. It's like an alibi. It's a lotus eating. And actually, I think properly considered deep time flips into the future as well as the past and says, look at this astonishing, miraculous, wondrous world we've inherited, that we're part of this web of relation that we are just, you know, a trembling strand in. And we stand with our toes on a brink as well as our heels. We need to think forwards in time beyond the 5 years, beyond our children's lifetime, even our children's children's lifetime, if we have them. And this takes us to the immunologist Jonas Salk's great question, are we being good ancestors?
1: Mm.
0: Yeah.
1: Is there a part of you, Robert, that believes the Anthropocene could lead us to rethink our relationship to not just the present, but the future of the planet and our species as well?
0: It's happening. The great turning, as Joanna Macy calls it. And women, in my experience, are the leaders often. It is happening. We have to maintain a belief in its possibility, because every degree matters, is measurable in loss, is measurable in immiseration. And so it's not an either or, will we, won't we. It's how bad will it get, or how good can we make it? So, you know, despair is a luxury. I believe that. And so we keep trying up and down the scales in the park, at the end of the road, voting as citizens, raising our voices, lobbying, boycotting, divesting, if that's what we do. We can be all of these things, or some of them, or just one of them. And this all makes a difference to the great turning.
1: Robert, I hope we run into each other somewhere on the banks of a river in some place.
0: Red River?
1: Sure.
0: See you there.
1: Yes. Thank you so much for this wonderful journey, all the journeys you've taken us on.
0: Oh, thank you so much. It's been a pleasure to speak.
2: Robert McFarlane is the award-winning author of best-selling books like The Old Ways, The Lost Words, and Underland. He's also a professor of literature and the environmental humanities at Cambridge University. Upcoming episodes in our series on the elements in the Anthropocene will look at the changing relationship between humans and air and fire. This episode and the series were produced by Chris Wadskow. Our technical producer is Danielle Duval. Our web producer is Lisa Ayuso. Senior producer, Nicola Lukšić. Greg Kelly is the executive producer of Ideas. And I'm Nala Ayed.

0: Yes, you are under review.
1: So yeah, he's been pretty tetchy about all of this. He really isn't enjoying the scrutiny.
2: Is it a mistake not to declare the gifts from George Cottrell, sir?
3: You tell your bosses, you harass my family anymore, and I'll take the serious consequences. That's what

That was part of my conversation with Sam Blewett, Politico's UK political correspondent. 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I'm Jason Markisoff. Thanks so much for listening.

0: Good morning. I'm Carolyn Ray, in for Portia Clark. Welcome to Information Morning for Wednesday, August the 12th. Hard to imagine it's already halfway through the month. Going for a walk outside, you might see a sea of vibrant flowers showing off their summer blooms. One plant that comes in many colors with some great benefits is milkweed. A woman in Crosstown is working to grow more milkweed in her area, specifically to help the monarch butterflies she's come to love. Our community contact will make our hearts flutter with that story coming up. Plus, some Canadian film producers are frustrated as Ottawa looks to be backing down from a key component of the Online Streaming Act. The act forces American streaming giants to invest in Canadian content, but Canada is looking to make concessions in exchange for some tariff relief from the U.S. A Halifax filmmaker will weigh in. But first, we need to check in with Matt Brand, who's with me again this morning. Good morning, Matt.
1: Good morning, Carolyn. Happy Wednesday.
0: Happy Wednesday. I'm really starting to notice the difference in the sunlight now that we're like getting away from the solstice. Like in the morning, it's still quite dark out there. It's just starting to come up.
1: Yeah, and noticing it at night too. It's starting to get dark a little bit early. You know, not that summer's leaving. We're still plenty of summer left. You know, we certainly love looking at the sky around here. And Carolyn, do you happen to have your eclipse glasses hanging around from the total solar eclipse of 2024?
0: They must be in a box somewhere. I didn't keep them, but I wish I had them for today.
1: Yeah, I made one of those viewers out of a cereal box last time. There's a partial solar eclipse happening today, because there's actually a full solar eclipse happening over in Europe, but we'll be able to see part of it here in Nova Scotia. And I did see that St. Mary's University is hosting a viewing event for the partial eclipse today. They've got solar telescopes and they've got free glasses. Well, supplies last. And that event, it's me, was happening from 2 to 4. So the real insight here is I'm assuming that's the best time to view the partial solar eclipse. So if you still have your glasses around, not you, the royal you, you can check that out a little later this afternoon. Plus, on top of all that, we have the Perseid meteor shower at its peak tonight. I'm sure Tina will tell us all about that. And important, will the skies be clear enough to see it? Let's find out. Speaking of Tina, here's her forecast for today. And in Cape Breton, we can expect a mix of sun and cloud this morning, but it will be mainly cloudy over the highlands this morning with a chance for showers. And really, it's going to be a mix of sun and cloud in Cape Breton all day other than the highlands this morning. On the mainland, it's going to be sunny with fog patches this morning, a mix of sun and cloud by the afternoon, and there is a chance for showers in the eastern mainland by this afternoon as well. And northwest winds are going to be 20 gusting to 40 with, then that's on the whole province, so maybe we'll get a little relief from the heat today with those winds, with a high of 27 degrees for today, just slightly cooler in Cape Breton. Right now, 20 degrees at the Halifax Dockyard is a warm spot. 12 in Parsborough is our cold spot. 17 in Sydney and 18 and mostly cloudy at the Halifax Stanfield International Airport.
0: Thanks, Matt. Well, Gareth Hampshire has our news headlines. Hi, Gareth.
2: Morning, Carolyn. Here are some of the stories we're working on today. A man accused of making a bomb threat against the U.S. consulate in Halifax is due back in court this morning. His bail hearing was adjourned yesterday. And the prosecutor explains this is because the Crown is waiting for more information from police to see if further charges will be laid. Also in the news, while the national crime rate declined last year, Nova Scotia's crime rate increased slightly, according to Statistics Canada. However, despite the increase in crime volume, crime severity fell across the province. And the increase is attributed to minor crimes like shoplifting. And I'll have all the details in the 6:30 news.
0: Thanks, Gareth. Well, also coming up this morning, back in March, protesters interrupted the legislature during the final vote on the controversial

0: it's not a huge change when it's a partial eclipse.
1: After experiencing that total eclipse in 2024 in Canada, Gabriela Fuentes Way and her mom traveled from Canada to Spain to see it again.
2: It's going to be sunset and a eclipse, so it's going to be really beautiful, and it's going to be packed, so we're going to be experiencing that with a lot of other people.
1: In Canada, the further north and east you go, the more complete the eclipse. The best spot in the country, Alert in Nunavut, where the sun will be 94% covered. Peter Cowan, CBC News, St. John's.
3: 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That's at cbcnews.ca. That is the latest national and international news from World Report. I'm Marcia Young. Welcome to Information Morning. I'm Carolyn Ray, in for Portia Clark.

0: It's Wednesday, August 12th. In this hour of the show, we'll wing it with a story about butterflies in Crosstown on Community Contact. Then,
1: you have a reminder to take my medications.
0: We'll wade into the world of age tech, a sector devoted to creating technology to assist older adults. And we've mustered up some hot dogs. It can be hard to keep our furry friends cool at this point of the summer, so we'll get some tips from a vet clinic and a police constable.

0: And Matt Brand is with me in the studio this morning. Hello there, Matt.
1: Good morning, Carolyn. You said hot dogs, and I just started daydreaming about hot dogs. I don't think we'll count hot dogs as breakfast food, but we do have another good day for barbecuing ahead. Look at Tina's forecast. And in Cape Breton, expect a mix of sun and cloud today, but it will be mainly cloudy over the highlands this morning with a chance for showers. On the mainland, it's going to be sunny with fog patches this morning, but a mix of sun and cloud this afternoon, even a chance for showers in the eastern mainland. And northwest winds are going to be 20, gusting to 40 across the whole province with a high of 27, more like 23 in Cape Breton. And actually, those northwesterly winds sound kind of nice today. Hopefully, they'll help cool us off. And we do have the Perseid meteor shower happening tonight. Forecast is calling for partly cloudy skies. We'll ask Tina about that a little later in the show. Right now, though, we have 18 degrees in Bedeque, 16 degrees in Berwick, and 17 in Bedford. And in traffic, let's go back to Bedeque, because I've been noticing big slowdowns at the National Coffee Chain on Highway 105 just outside of Bedeque. However, there's now roadwork happening in the area until the end of October, so you can expect even bigger delays in Bedeque. So maybe give yourself a little extra travel time in the area. Other than that, things looking pretty good at 6:12 in the morning. Unless you see something where you are, just give us a shout. 902-222-3802.
0: Thanks, Matt. Well, let's go to the newsroom. Gareth Hampshire's in this morning. Good morning, Gareth.
2: Hi, Caroline. Coming up at 6:30, a lawyer representing some of the passengers who were on an Air Canada flight that crash-landed in Halifax expects payments to follow soon now that an $18 million class action lawsuit has been settled. This happened in 2015 when a plane arriving from Toronto hit power lines during a snowstorm and landed short of the runway. And a new mountain bike trail is being built by volunteers in Cape Breton. This is in North Sydney and should give youth and adults a chance to try out the sport. It is a 700-meter track, good for beginners and skilled riders, and it's expected to be finished this fall, and we'll be hearing about this from organizers as well at 6:30.
0: Thanks, Gareth. Well, we're starting off the morning floating like a butterfly, a monarch butterfly to be specific. One woman in Crosstown has formed a special bond with the creatures and is working to make the community a better place for them. Tara Diskoviak is our community contact in Crosstown. Good morning, Tara.
3: Good morning.
0: Who is this woman who loves monarch butterflies so much?
3: Well, she is a community member. Her name is Sherry Hudson. And she is very passionate about her love of monarchs.
0: How did you find out about this?
3: A couple of years ago, I was out in the yard playing with my kids, and she saw us out there, and she pulled over and kind of told me a little bit about what she's doing with these monarchs, and wanted to know if my kids

0: guys are interested. So, yeah, she's been doing it for quite a few years.
1: Did she tell you why she's into monarchs specifically?
0: Yeah, I did find out a few days ago when I was chatting with her. It's quite the story. She was down at Cosby's greenhouse near Liverpool in Brooklyn, and a butterfly was caught in a greenhouse that she was in, wandering around, and was trying to find the exit, and it couldn't get out, so she helped it out, and then it landed on her, and it stayed on her the entire time she was walking through all the trails down there. If you've ever been, Cosby's has these beautiful, like, art walks throughout the woods with these giant concrete creation. So, you know, it takes about an hour or so. And the butterfly stayed on her shoulder the whole time. So she got into the car and the monarch stayed with her and came home with her. And that was kind of where it all started. So she dove into research and figuring out what these monarchs need. And she had a garden, so she was excited to plan some things for her to feed on.
1: That's amazing that this monarch went home with her. So now she plants milkweed. Any particular type of milkweed?
0: Yeah, so she went out and bought lots of varieties because she didn't know what kind it liked. And she noticed that of all the varieties she planted, one called swamp milkweed was the one they were most attracted to. So, we were kind of joking that she was a bit of a backyard scientist. So she learned that monarch butterflies need milkweed. It's important not only for food, but they lay their eggs on it. And milkweed has a poison that is, the toxicity doesn't bother the caterpillars or the butterflies. So it helps ward off other predators, and the that toxin apparently gives the butterflies some of their color. It's really important for them.
1: What does Sherry's yard look like when the milkweed blooms and the monarchs visit?
0: Yeah, so she's got, like I said, quite a few varieties, but has planted mostly swamp milkweed now. And she said with the plants that she has, there's about 10 or 15 butterflies produced over the season. And she said they're starting to show up now. Her plant is shaded a little bit, so it comes up a little bit later in the season than others. Yeah.
1: Can you paint us a picture of the monarch she sees and what's special about them?
0: Yeah, they're really interesting monarchs. They're pretty iconic. Their coloring, they've got that orange and black color with white dots. They're bigger than most butterflies. And she differentiates, you know, between male and female. Male monarchs have little black spots near their end of their body on their wings, and the females don't have the spots. But they're really unique because of their migration. So they go to Mexico every year to sort of a mountainous environment. But it takes 3 to 4 generations to get through that trip. So they die and breed off during different areas of the trip. And the itinerary is ingrained in the generations. So not the butterfly that you see here doesn't end up there. There's a whole system that takes place to get them there.
1: It's amazing that they know what to do. Has Sherry actually seen a caterpillar transform into a butterfly?
0: She has. Yeah, Sherry's actually also quite an amazing photographer, and she was able to do like a time-lapse photography of the caterpillar going into the chrysalis, you know, attaching and then shriveling upwards. And she was describing that a little bit. She said the chrysalis is light blue with these gold spots on it. And the spots are actually for oxygen exchange and camouflage, because the spots, those golden spots, reflect the sun and they kind of look like dewdrops. And it's also a bit of a warning to predators that it has this milkweed toxin, so they don't eat it because they know it tastes terrible. And the caterpillar completely liquefies as it's going through this process. And the chrysalis is there for about 8 days, you know, a week to 2 weeks.

0: gets darker, and then they break out, and the wings are folded up, but they're then pushed out and dried off before they're ready to go.
1: Is milkweed hard to grow?
0: No, not at all. I asked her, you know, I was imagining her, you know, starting it from seed and going through a whole process. She said, no, I just bought a plant at the nursery and plunked it in the ground. It's really easy to grow. She said milkweed is native to Nova Scotia, and the swamp weed variety is also native. And it's not invasive. She says it's a very well-behaved garden plant.
1: Has she inspired you to start planting some?
0: Absolutely. I feel like once you, you know, really know this and hear this, you can't not plant it. And she says sometimes she goes a little rogue and she takes the pods that produce the seeds, and sometimes she'll just drive the country roads and throw the seeds out the window. So it doesn't have to be, you know, in a proper garden. They just need to be available to them.
1: Lots of milkweed in the area. Now we know why. Thanks so much, Tara.
0: You're welcome. Thank you.
1: That is Tara Jezkowiak, our community contact in Crosstown. And tomorrow we'll hear from Cape George.

0: Some Dolly Parton to start your day with. Love is like a butterfly.
1: Love that little piano twinkle there in the background.
0: I know. I was thinking I'm going to go home and maybe try and figure it out.
1: just migrating to the weather and Tina's forecast for today. And not much metamorphosis between yesterday's forecast and today's, because we do have another hot, sunny day ahead. So in Cape Breton, expect a mix of sun and cloud today, though it will be mainly cloudy over the highlands this morning with a chance for showers. On the mainland, it's going to be sunny with fog patches this morning, a mix of sun and cloud this afternoon, and a chance for showers in the eastern mainland this afternoon as well. And northwest winds are going to be 20, gusting to 40 across the whole province with a high of 27, more like 23 in Cape Breton. Right now it's 17 in Crosstown, 19 in Cape George, and 18 in Cole Harbour.
0: A third of older Canadians report feeling lonely. That's according to a 2026 report by Employment and Social Development Canada. Advocates for seniors call it a silent epidemic. The CBC's Manjula Selvaraja has a look at companionship tech for aging adults.
2: Years ago, long before the pandemic, my aunt Ogie used to join our Thanksgiving dinners in what was then an unconventional way. She would take a place at the table virtually, calling in from

0: Hungary through Skype on an iPad. We would then chat away as we passed the turkey and the potatoes around. Then came COVID and video conferencing became commonplace. That Thanksgiving call of ours would seem old school now for the brains working in age tech, a sector devoted to creating technology to assist older adults. One of the exciting things these innovators are working on is building companionship robots for seniors. One such robot is a therapy puppy called Jenny for people living with dementia. Jenny responds to touch and voice commands, nuzzles its owners, and makes puppy sounds. At the 2026 Consumer Electronics Show in Las Vegas, it won the Best in Age Tech Award. It is currently sold out, though, accepting requests on a waiting list. Another companionship robot that makes the headlines is LEQ.
1: Hey, Carol, do you have a moment to chat?
2: Sure, LEQ.
1: I know you mentioned feeling some anxiety lately. I wanted to check in to see if there have been any other physical or mental health changes.
0: LEQ gets a thumbs up from Canada's Centre for Aging and Brain Health Innovation. But for now, it's not available in Canada. So what then can Canadian families turn to? A comparatively older technology. Smart speakers from Google, Amazon, Apple, and others. Now, as a decade-old technology, smart speakers can feel somewhat passé. But the biggest benefit of these systems is that they offer hands-free access to the internet, a boon for people with vision, mobility, or cognitive limitations.
3: I've seen seniors even just using them for recipes.
0: Emily Jones-Joannes is the co-founder and CEO of Connected Canadians, a charity focused on the digital literacy of older adults. The organization offers both workshops and one-to-one help to older adults trying to navigate technology in their lives.
3: Especially with low vision, that's been a real lifesaver in terms of being able to, oh, like, how do I cook this thing? And they don't necessarily have to go to a cookbook and look at things when their eyes are failing them. So just that the ease with which you can kind of access alternate forms of information, the accessibility side of things is really wonderful and can make such a big difference to folks that, are already feeling their independence is limited as well.
0: On the companionship front, one useful feature some smart speakers offer is the ability to make a call to a loved one with a voice command.
3: Even in terms of folks that are caretaking, living with parents with dementia and so on, you know, they have devices where they, whether it's an Alexa or similar, where they can call in and speak to that person, and it's a very easy process.
0: The smart speakers that come with screens can be asked to pull up a photo album or set up to continuously rotate through photos to help trigger fond memories, encouraging people to reminisce. The speakers can also be a quick source of information and entertainment, from providing quick weather and news updates to playing music or videos. On the practical front, they can be connected with smart home devices to turn off lights or close blinds, and importantly, offer reminders about appointments and medications.
4: You have a reminder to take my medications, which was set for 2:28 p.m. today.
0: Anthony Quinn is the president of CARP, the Canadian Association of Retired Persons. He says it's important to involve older adults in any decisions about technologies coming into their lives.
5: And today's older adults have adapted more to technology and social change than most any generation before them. So we should stop treating them as incapable and start including them in the designs.
0: And that means they have to understand the privacy trade-offs with such technologies and provide their consent.
5: So we have to make sure that whatever systems are being set up, that the older adults have the ability to refuse.
0: Though these technologies can extend some sense of companionship and connection to aging adults, Anthony Quinn says they have their limits.
5: It can't manufacture those human relationships themselves, and it can't be an opportunity for government or healthcare providers to replace that human connection with technology as a means of cost savings.
0: The bots may have us beat in some areas of our lives, but they are no replacement for time spent together with a human loved one. For CBC Radio, I'm Manjula Selvaraja.

0: Thanks, Manjula.
1: Just looking at traffic this morning, and we got a note to the traffic line during that last interview, and the caller says there was a broken down bus in the Windsor Street Exchange coming from Bedford, so you might want to avoid the Windsor Street Exchange at the moment. Plus, there are plenty of ways to get around that at the moment. Traffic volume quite light. And actually, looking at the Windsor Street Exchange right now, it does look like it's actually kind of busy on Joe Howe if you're headed north towards the exchange. So that's early for slowdown, so clearly

0: years getting something like this on the go.
1: The trail is expected to be finished this fall when White Way plans to host a race. And that's our news to this hour.
2: Thank you, Gareth. Well, we've got some tips to help your furry friends beat the heat. Plus, we'll get our paws on the laws around leaving pets in hot cars. That's coming up shortly. But first, we need to talk about those temperatures with Tina Simkin. Hello, Tina.
3: Hello. Well, thankfully, the temperatures are coming down a little bit, but it's still pretty hot out there, especially in the direct sunlight. And we should get quite a bit of sunshine throughout the day today. We're starting off that way, at least, with skies more of a mix of sun and clouds as the sun is now starting to come up higher in the sky. It's getting a little bit later higher in the sky. Have you noticed that? It's still pretty dark early in the morning when we're heading off into work. But
2: we were talking about that this morning.
3: It's just a little bit deceptive because, you know, you think you can sleep in a little bit longer because the sun's not coming up. And then you realize that the sun is not coming up as early as what it used to be. And you're not actually early
2: anymore.
3: It's
2: a trick. It's a trap.
3: It is a trap. So a mix of sun and clouds throughout the day today. Now, there could be some fog patches out there this morning, so that could be preventing you from seeing some blue skies. But I know a lot of people will be watching the eclipse today and watch it carefully. You can't look directly at the sun. You need either proper eyewear or you can do the pinhole box method. Look that up. It's pretty easy to do. Just put a hole in a box and you look at the other side at the reflection or at the sun coming in. So that will give you a good idea of what's going on. It starts officially at around 1:58 and then ends at around 3:50. So it's only 2 hours and we're just getting a partial eclipse, but it's still pretty cool if you want to see that. Now, there will be clouds building into the afternoon, and there are chances for showers this morning in the eastern mainland and then again later on this afternoon. So I'll call it more of a mix of sun and clouds. But the further east you are on the mainland, the more clouds we will be seeing in that afternoon sky. So for some, the clouds might prevent you from seeing that eclipse. But I think for most, we're going to see a pretty good view of it. Again, don't look it directly at the sunshine. And then tonight, if you're up late or up early, in our case, you might want to take a look at the skies. The Perseids meteor shower peaks tonight as well. So lots of astronomical things going on around us. So just view them safely this afternoon. 27 degrees the high this afternoon. And there are chances for showers again, mostly in the eastern mainland. But 27 will still be the high with the winds increasing out of the northwest, 20 gusting up to 40 kilometers per hour, then slowly subsiding into the afternoon. Keeping in a chance of showers in the eastern mainland for this evening. Otherwise, it's going to be partly cloudy overnight tonight with some fog patches developing. And temperatures will drop off to around 14 degrees. Now, tomorrow we do have a system that will be approaching from the west. It will bring us chances for showers, even a risk of thunderstorms tomorrow afternoon. But better chances for showers and thunderstorms tomorrow evening and in through the overnight hours. But tomorrow, before the clouds really thicken up, the temperature should climb to around 23 degrees and the winds will become more southwesterly during the day at around 20 kilometers per hour. So not a bad forecast. We should have some good peaks to that solar eclipse this afternoon.
2: Sounds good. Thanks so much, Tina.
3: You're welcome.
2: Matt, how's traffic looking?
4: Pretty good so far. We do have one issue to report, and more on that in a minute. But first, we're going to talk about the McDonald Bridge, because McDonald Bridge has been closed for the past two nights, and it's going to be closed again tonight from 9 p.m. until 5 o'clock tomorrow morning. And that'll be the end of the closures for this week, but there will be more closures overnight through consecutive weeks, but we'll let you know about those before they happen. So again, McDonald Bridge closed overnight tonight, but the bike lanes and pedestrian lanes will remain open. Now, I mentioned that issue we have right now. It's a broken down bus in the Windsor Street Exchange. If you're coming from Bedford or it's coming from Bedford, you might want to avoid the Windsor Street Exchange at the moment. Plenty of ways to get around that because traffic volume is light. And it looks like we do have some backups forming on Joe Howe, which is a little early for that. Also, the first place to get busy in the morning is pretty typically Main Street and the Forest Hills Parkway. No changes there inbound. However, if you're outbound at Main Street and the Forest Hills Parkway, we've got extensive paving work happening there through September. So expect some delays outbound in that area. Of course, if you see any issues anywhere on the mainland, you can always send us a text or voicemail to our traffic line, 902-222-3802.
2: Well, here's hoping you've been able to cool off during these hot, humid days. But what about your pets? How are your dog and cat getting along in the heat? The CBC's Adam Cook reached out to CJ Carter. Carter is a veterinarian assistant at the Strait Veterinary Hospital in Port Hawkesbury. And she shared some of her thoughts on how to help your

0: four-legged friends deal with the high temperatures?
1: So, with the exception of their paw pads, dogs and cats don't sweat through their skin like we do to cool off. So instead, dogs rely on panting, and cats generally rely on rest or sometimes grooming themselves as a cooling system. Also, pets have a higher baseline body temperature than we do, so it gives them a smaller margin before heat stroke can set in.
2: What are the risks for animal versions of heat stroke or similar conditions once the temperature rises? And are there some animals that might be at greater risk for these types of things?
1: The things that we want to watch out for would be exaggerated panting, excessive drooling, or thick saliva, signs of anxiety or stress in the animal, lack of coordination, vomiting, and sometimes even collapse in extreme cases.
2: Now, are there some animals that are at greater risk for picking up these kinds of symptoms than others?
1: So the brachycephalic breeds, so that means the dogs and cats that we imagine with flatter faces. So your pugs, bulldogs, Persian cats, have a little bit more trouble, along with either puppies and kittens or senior pets, because they generally have weaker immune systems, overweight animals, or pets that have any heart or lung disease.
2: Do you think the public these days has a greater awareness of the risks of something as basic as leaving their dogs in cars, having them for long days at the beach without giving them a chance to rehydrate? Is that something that you're still seeing on a regular basis, that some folks just don't understand how this can impact a dog or a cat?
1: I think the rise in veterinarians and SPCA officers and things on social media has definitely created more awareness, and just the general information that's sort of available online in terms of prevention for owners. I mean, as recently as last year, I did see an RCMP officer doing his own experiment in a hot car with a timer and sort of how he was feeling and how that might affect pets. I did look for a public report on the number of calls that we might see in Nova Scotia between the RCMP and the SPCA. The most recent one I could find was a six-week period in 2017 where the RCMP and the SPCA received 69 calls of dogs in hot cars. There's also now a fine for leaving your dog in the car, upwards of $700 in Nova Scotia.
2: Apart from not leaving dogs in cars, what kind of things can pet owners do to keep their animals hydrated and cool?
1: Yeah, so things like air conditioners and fans, obviously, in our homes are great. If they're outside, access to lots of shade. You can buy cooling mats online now. Those are pretty effective. When it comes to walking your dog, definitely choosing times that are earlier in the morning or later at night when the temperatures are a little cooler. Having lots of fresh water available. Lots of dogs like to crunch on ice cubes or things like that. And wet or canned foods, adding that into their diet, can also give them a little bit more hydration as well.
0: CJ Carter is a veterinary assistant at the Strait Veterinary Hospital in Port Hawkesbury, and she was speaking with the CBC's Adam Cook. She mentions calls to police and fines for leaving dogs in hot cars, but what if you came across that situation? What does the law say about intervening? For thoughts on that, the CBC's Olivia Bootlier reached out to Constable Gary Fraser of the Cape Breton Regional Police.
3: So one that I see a lot on Facebook, and I would probably do this myself if I'm allowed. If a dog is overheating in a car and you see the windows are closed, the car is turned off, what should someone do? Are they allowed to crack the window?
4: Well, first thing is call the police. If you see something like that happening, let us respond. If the animal is in real distress and you think that it's going to be harmed, I would not break the window. I would try and maybe go into the near, if it's a restaurant or a business, and ask if somebody owns this type of vehicle, and come back out, wait for the police to come, and let us decide what's going to happen.
3: So do they call 911 or the non-emergency line?
4: Well, it seems to be an emergency, you know, call 911. Say, listen, there's a dog in distress, an animal in distress in this vehicle. It's, you know, like 28 degrees, the car, the windows are up, and the animal looks like it's in distress.
3: What if the animal's, like, passing out?
4: Well, then again, see, that's something you have to...

0: gauge that yourself. I as a police officer couldn't tell you, give you permission to break a window, but I've broken windows in the past, and it's something that you have to judge it as you're there. Now, as a civilian, you could be on the hook for a new window if you broke the window. So I would be cautious doing that.
1: This might be a little obvious, but what if it's a kid?
0: Oh, absolutely. If the windows are up on a hot day and there's a child in there, I wouldn't hesitate to break the window. And if a civilian did that, if they can articulate why they did it, their child was in there and the windows were up and it's sweating, it looked like the child was passing out, by all means, I'd say that would probably be the best thing to do.
1: And I read that even cracking the window doesn't really help that much on a really hot day if it's just down a couple inches.
0: No, you're right. And I had an incident last week at the Scotiabank parking lot in Sydney where two people approached me and said that there was a black dog in the back of a car, and the car was white. So you would think black attracts the heat and the white car wouldn't, but the interior was black. And between the interior being black and the dog being black, it was pretty hot in there. Yeah. And the windows were cracked about an inch, all four windows, but the dog was panting. So once an animal starts panting, they don't perspire like humans, so they have to pant to cool themselves down. He was panting pretty heavy. So I managed to go to a business in the area, several businesses, and I said, this is the vehicle, this is the owner of the vehicle, because I could query the plate. And they had the person out within minutes. The person was out.
1: And the dog was okay.
0: The dog was fine.
2: That's Constable Gary Fraser of the Cape Breton Regional Police Service. He was speaking with the CBC's Olivia Bootlier.
3: That's Chevy, and this is Janelle in Upper Rawdon. And we listen to Information Morning at 90.5 FM. Enjoying the snow.
4: I was going to say, it sounds a little cold where Chevy is this morning. Well, the sun's just up over the horizon, not much in the way of clouds, so it's very bright out there. Make sure you've got your sunglasses this morning, and make sure you've got your solar sunglasses for this afternoon. Look at Tina's forecast, and this morning it's going to be sunny with fog patches and mix of sun and cloud by this afternoon, though there is a chance for showers in the eastern mainland. And northwest winds are going to be 20, gusting to 40 kilometers per hour on the mainland today with a high of 27. So hopefully those winds will bring a little relief, those cool northwesterly winds. Right now, though, 18 degrees in Antigonish, 18 degrees in Annapolis Royal, and we'll make it three in a row. Also 18 degrees at Alderney Landing. In traffic, just looking at the bridges, both McKay and McDonald are perfectly clear in both directions. No issues crossing the spans this morning. And just one issue in traffic. We've got reports of a broken down bus in the Windsor Street Exchange coming from Bedford. It does look a little slow on Joe Howe if you're headed towards the Windsor Street Exchange. Nothing extreme, but a little slow for this time of day. So maybe avoid the Windsor Street Exchange this morning. And if you can let us know if that bus is still there or not, or when that moves on, or really any issues in traffic, you can always send us a text or voicemail. 902-222-3802.
2: Tennille Towns is on CBC Music's top 20 list this week. Here is her song, Sunshine's Free.

0: That is Sunshine's Free by Tennille Towne. That song is number 5 on CBC Music's top 20 list for the week. Bit of country vibe for our music so far this morning between that and Dolly Parton. Lots of country on the go. Phil DeMont is here with the business report. Hi, Phil.
1: Hi, Carol.
0: Canadian negotiators apparently have told U.S. officials that ongoing trade talks could be going over a cliff. That's if Ottawa and Washington fail to reach a deal by the 19th. What is going on?
1: This is why you hire experienced negotiators. Reports have Canada's top trade talker, Janice Charette, warning the U.S. that August 19th could end discussions between Washington and Ottawa over a new trade deal. That's the date when Donald Trump's threatened 50% tariffs on Canadian goods would come into effect. He's trying to basically use the tariffs as a way to force Canada into more or less a panic trade deal. Ottawa's trying to flip the script. About 60%, more than 60% of Canadians want the federal government to push back in these discussions, maybe threaten new trade restrictions of our own. But Charette isn't waving that stick, at least not directly. Instead, she's saying that if talks stall, the federal government might not be able to control the country's reaction because the opposition so much to what the U.S. is trying to do down there. Provinces might impose new bans on the importation of American goods like we have with U.S. booze, or Canadian consumers might do that on their own. Here's why the warning's important. Canada's the top export market for 34 U.S. states. We take 45% of Michigan's exports, 42% of Maine's, 28% of Wisconsin's, and that state points to extra leverage we have in 2026. Wisconsin's set to elect a new governor in November, and Trump's choice, Tom Tiffany, currently trails his Democratic opponent in recent polls. A Canadian boycott of Wisconsin exports, including $1 billion worth of agricultural products, could hurt Tiffany's chances of winning an election in the fall.
0: Recent reports of rogue AI programs breaking into other computers are leading to big changes in that industry. What shifts are we talking about here?
1: A lot more spending on cybersecurity. We know companies are worried about hackers from China or Russia breaking into their systems. Turns out the bigger threat might be the artificial intelligence program down the street. This month, AI heavyweights OpenAI, Anthropic, and Meta all said their AI programs jumped the guardrails designed to keep them within their own computer systems, and they ran around hacking into the systems of totally separate firms. So now experts say companies are boosting what they plan to spend on protection for their systems. Gartner, the tech company, forecasting that companies will dole out about $240 billion for new security this year. That's an increase of $40 billion from predictions only a few months ago. It's almost 30% of the $860 billion that is expected to be spent totally on AI for 2026. But the problem with the expenditures, they don't really boost company productivity. Think of a bank investing money in new armored cars. Vehicles certainly are valuable in preventing theft, but they don't really make the bank more profitable. Same might be said for this kind of spending for cybersecurity.
0: All right. You have it written down as the lowly lime. I love the lime. How are limes refreshing a 100-year-old drink?
1: We're talking 7-Up. It's been around since 1929, but the taste of the lemon lime pop or soda, if you're an American, hasn't changed in 15 years. Mm. So a couple of years ago,

0: ago, Keurig Dr. Pepper, they produced 7-Up, decided to come up with a new formula for the soda. Best scientists, best taste testers, marketing people working overtime, and their best idea, add a bit of lime. I could have saved the money probably on that one. It's called Lime Forward, and the company's making the shift because younger consumers want more citrus in their drinks. More than 70% of pop drinkers 29 years or of age or younger really like tart fruit flavors.
1: Mm.
0: They push out the sugary taste you can get in soft drinks. If you remember drinking cream soda, that was kind of the, it would make you fall on the ground in a fetal position. It was so sugary. The lemon-lime beverage, a segment worth about $5 billion in the U.S., Sprite, 7-Up and Starry, the Pepsi entry, are the big players, but 7-Up share about 1%, miles behind Sprite at 9%. But I'll give you a bit of pop trivia you didn't want to know, or maybe you wanted to know. Sprite, the name comes from Sprite Boy, a cartoon mascot that Coke used in advertising in the 1940s. 7-Up, no one knows really where the name came from. One theory that the original formula contains 7 ingredients, and yes, there really is a Dr. Pepper.
1: You and I need to have a conversation about cream soda, because A, it's making a comeback. There's Dr. Pepper cream soda now, and it's amazing.
0: I saw that. Really?
1: It's lovely. You can get the zero sugar kind. Just get the zero sugar. You'll be fine.
0: Oh, it just gives me like a headache just thinking about
1: no,
0: it.
1: No. We'll talk later. Okay. These are the things that matter this morning. Thank you, Phil.
0: Thank you.
1: That is Phil DeMont with the business news. It is 4 minutes now before the top of the clock. Gareth Hampshire is here with news headlines. Hi, Gareth.
2: Hi, Carolyn. Coming up at 7:30, the Nova Scotia government is changing the way some income assistance clients get employment supports. Beginning next month, clients considered work-ready will no longer receive programming from within the department, but will be referred to Nova Scotia Works. Province says this is about improving support. And also coming up, a healing garden is now open at the hospital in New Glasgow. This was created by alumni of the Aberdeen School of Nursing, and the garden's intended to be a special place for patients, family, and staff to come and relax. And I'll have all the details coming up in the news.
3: Thanks, Gareth. Just taking a look at what's happening in traffic. And we have the usual slowdowns at Main Street and the Forest Hills Parkway if you're inbound into the city. But we're seeing some backups in other directions at that intersection, really all other directions, a little slower than usual. That's because there is extensive paving work happening next to the meat market on Main until early September. So just expect slowdowns there in general. And we did have reports of a broken down bus in the Windsor Street Exchange. Just kind of wondering if that's still there. So if you're in the area, you can let us know what you see on the traffic line. Not what you see on the traffic line, what you see in the Windsor Street Exchange, and then tell us about it on the traffic line at 902-222-3802. As for our weather, we've got bright sunny skies to start our day. Make sure you grab some sunglasses and look at Tina's forecast. It is going to be sunny with some fog patches this morning, a mix of sun and cloud by this afternoon, plus a chance for showers in the eastern mainland this afternoon. And northwest winds are going to be 20, gusting to 40 kilometers per hour with a high of 27 degrees for today. So it sounds like no problem with clear skies for the solar eclipse, partial solar eclipse starting around 2 o'clock. But the forecast is calling for partly cloudy night tonight with the Perseid meteor shower on top of our minds. So we'll ask Tina about that a little bit later in the show. Right now, though, we've got 16 degrees in Oxford, 17 degrees in Lockport, and 18 degrees in South End, Halifax.
1: Matt, where do you stand on cream soda?
3: I was never a big cream soda guy. Although I do like when cream is added, like whipped cream added to the pop after the fact, or ice cream. I like a float, but yeah, cream soda. No, I can't follow you down that road, Carolyn. I'm sorry.
1: You know, you morning folk, you're letting me down.
3: But you know what? I was feeling a little bit young when Phil was talking about with the citrus and drinks. Big fan of grapefruit flavored pop. That's my real go-to right now.
1: Love a good grapefruit drink. Yeah,
3: absolutely.
1: All right, thanks, Matt. Well, coming your way in our second hour here on Information Morning, a new report lays out 3 possible pathways for Canada's future trade relationship with the U.S. and the economic impacts that could follow. Hundreds of thousands of jobs could be at stake, and we'll take a closer look. And the Supreme Court of Nova Scotia has approved a settlement in the class action lawsuit involving a crash landing of a plane in Halifax more than a decade ago. I don't know about you guys, I'll never forget that night. I was on the scene reporting there through the night, all night. So we'll hear from one of the passengers and a lawyer involved in that case. And of course, you can read more about that on the CBC Nova Scotia website. All of this is coming up here on Information Morning. I'm Carolyn Ray, filling in for Portia Clark this week. We'll be back after the news.
4: Today,

0: It is Wednesday, August 12th. Coming up in this hour of the show, as American and Canadian trade representatives try to cut a deal, a new report says that throwing out free trade entirely could cost hundreds of thousands of jobs and result in trillions of dollars lost between both countries. A class action lawsuit involving a crash landing of an Air Canada flight in Halifax more than a decade ago has just been settled. The CBC's Tom Murphy talks to a lawyer and a passenger who was on the flight. And
1: it's okay.
2: Order.
1: Your mind.
2: Order. Order.
0: 36 people have been banned from the legislature over that protest. Is that a threat to democracy or a reasonable reaction? We'll ask a politics professor.

0: Sunny, bright skies this morning as we get ready for that partial eclipse today, Matt.
1: Yeah, Carolyn, and no heat warning to report today. We didn't have any yesterday either, but it was still very hot. So, you know, that line between heat warning and no heat warning is razor thin. We do have another hot day ahead, looking at Tina's forecast. And this morning, it's going to be sunny with fog patches, mix of sun and cloud this afternoon, even a chance for showers in the eastern mainland. And northwest winds are going to be 20, gusting to 40 kilometers per hour with a high of 27 degrees for today. So another hot day, but maybe those cooler northwesterly winds will help cool us off today. Right now, we've got 19 degrees in Canso, 17 degrees in Canning, and it's 18 in downtown Halifax. As for traffic, we've got a street closure in Halifax today. That's on Conley Street, just off of Bears Road. And actually, Conley Street runs through both sides of Bears Road. So there's two sections of road that are closed there on Conley Street. Just make sure you may want to avoid that today. Things could get a bit sticky on Bears Road near Connaught. But that closure on Conley is for today only. And just looking at the bridges, I'm not seeing any slowdowns on either the McKay or McDonald. If you see slowdowns anywhere on the mainland, I'd appreciate if you share that information with us. 902-222-3802 is the traffic line.
0: Thanks, Matt. Let's go to the newsroom. Gareth Hampshire standing by. Hi, Gareth.
2: Hi, Carolyn. Coming up at 7:30, the latest on a man accused of making a bomb threat against the U.S. consulate in Halifax. He's due back in court this morning. The bail hearing was adjourned yesterday, and the prosecutor explained this is because the Crown is waiting for more information from police. Meanwhile, Nova Scotia was just one of three provinces that reported an increase in crime last year. Increases in minor crimes like shoplifting are to blame. However, Nova Scotia's crime rate is still lower than most provinces. And Jenna Olson has a full report coming up at 7:30.
0: Thanks, Gareth. 13 minutes now after 7 o'clock. What if there were a way to predict or model Canada's trade future with the U.S.? The Canadian American Business Council is giving it their best shot. The nonprofit's latest report lays out three possible outcomes of the ongoing trade negotiations. A status quo situation where the current tariffs remain in place, a scenario where the CUSMA agreement breaks down completely, and one where CUSMA is successfully renegotiated and the trading relationship between the countries improves. For a closer look at the research and his perspective on what it means for Canada's economic future, we've reached Viet Vu. He is the manager of economic research at the Dais at Toronto Metropolitan University, and he was not involved in this report. Good morning.
3: Good morning, Carolyn.
0: What kind of economic impacts does the report describe if there was a hypothetical total breakdown of this trade agreement?
3: Yeah, so this is, again, as you said, a report commissioned by an association of some of the largest businesses and industries that trade between U.S. and Canada. And they did employ Oxford Economics, which is a respected economic consulting firm. But in the breakdown scenario, the important thing to note here is that sectors that are affected by the tariffs will continue to be affected. And what they model is the additional economic losses that will come from all of the sectors that are currently protected by CUSMA. So in this scenario, the negative impact of tariffs will be felt by sectors like electronics manufacturing and chemical manufacturing, which results in just over 100,000 additional jobs lost. The important caveat here is that in the breakdown scenario, the assumption is that the U.S. keeps its current mix of tariffs and Canada doesn't introduce further retaliatory tariffs, which is a big assumption.
0: Yeah, so that's quite unlikely to ever happen. But how about the opposite? What picture does this research paint in the case of a successful CUSMA negotiation?
3: Yeah, so in a successful scenario, what they are assuming is not only CUSMA is renewed for another 10 years with the next round of review happening in 6 years from now, it also assumes that most of the sectoral tariffs are taken out with some limited stuff remaining. So the effect that I see in this case is best characterized as a level effect. That means that there will be a one-time adjustment, but not necessarily a compounding effect over time. And that's because the tariffs that is levied on us have been really targeted, which means that the impact is generally limited to specific sectors, not the whole economy. But, you know, this scenario will still be a welcome relief to many working in the steel, lumber, and auto sector. And interestingly, in this scenario, the jobs recovered also come just under 100,000 jobs by the end of next year.
0: Yeah, that's so interesting that it's the exact opposite. What's your reaction to the report and the key takeaways?
3: I think I'm not necessarily fully surprised by the findings of the report, right? Look, economic projections is not necessarily about the predicting the future. There are always assumptions built into things. But I think what strikes me most is, again, and this is something that we knew, is the unevenness of the impact resulting from current tariffs. There are some states in the U.S. and some provinces in Canada that have a lot more at stake. In Canada, for example, that would be Ontario, because of the importance of the auto manufacturing industry here. Now, other provinces should still care about this, though, because if CUSMA protections are gone for good, that unevenness will, in fact, even out, where all provinces not currently impacted will have to experience the pain, too.
0: Canada's Trade Minister Dominic LeBlanc met with U.S. Trade Representative Jameson Greer in Washington yesterday. It's the third face-to-face they've had in 3 weeks. What does that signal to you?
3: Well, I mean, I think we'll actually start to see some contours of a deal revealed in the coming weeks. I think the Canadian administration has been very eager to get the formal rounds of negotiations started. But as I think it's been widely reported, Dominic LeBlanc, Jenny Charette, and Mark Wiseman are trying to present Donald Trump with a plan of a deal. And that's important phrasing because it's not a deal, just to get him to back down from the new tariff that is announced in July. If that plan works, I'm sure we'll hear more about what's contained in that communique, which will allow researchers like folks at Oxford Economics to update their models and economic projections accordingly.
0: What's your best guess on what this proposal will include?
3: I mean, a lot of the trade irritants that the U.S. have identified is now public. And so they will be aiming not really to address the issue of CUSMA renewal, but will be about addressing some of those trade irritants to take the sectoral tariff away. And so they will likely contain provisions about the dairy products. They will likely contain provisions about some of our digital services and digital legislations that we have. And in addition, some form of market access when it comes to energy, when it comes to auto manufacturing, stuff that has generally been well discussed by this point.
0: Yeah, we're going to be talking about the Netflix tax later on in the show. Do you think that one's definitely done for at this point?
3: I think at this moment, the Netflix tax, the triple, the three times the levy, that is unlikely to come back.
0: Well, thanks so much for your thoughts this morning. We appreciate your time.
3: Thank you.
0: Via Vu is Manager of Economic Research at the Dais at Toronto Metropolitan University.
1: Well, you're definitely going to want your sunglasses this morning. Not many clouds in the sky, but also keep those, or maybe dig out those solar sunglasses from the 2024 solar eclipse. Could use them later this afternoon. And looking at Tina's forecast, it is going to be sunny with fog patches this morning, a mix of sun and cloud this afternoon, and a chance for showers in the eastern mainland this afternoon. And northwest winds are going to be 20, gusting to 40 kilometers per hour with a high of 27 degrees for today. So we should definitely have clear skies for the solar eclipse this afternoon. But forecast calling for partly cloudy night with for the Perseid meteor shower. We'll get Tina to tell us all about that after the 7:30 news. Right now, though, 18 degrees in Denmark in Colchester County, 17 degrees in Digby, and 18 in downtown Halifax. As for traffic, we've got some new roadwork happening, relatively new roadwork happening on Main Street next to the meat market. Someone called yesterday to say that's not really causing impacts inbound, but in all other directions at the intersection of Main Street and the Forest Hills Parkway, you can expect increased traffic there. Of course, if you see any issues anywhere in the on the mainland, you can always send us a text or voicemail to our traffic line at 902-222-3802.
0: Well, as you may have heard in the news, the Supreme Court of Nova Scotia has approved a settlement in the class action lawsuit involving the crash landing of an Air Canada flight in Halifax more than a decade ago. AC-624 from Toronto struck power lines during a snowstorm in March of 2015, causing the plane to land about 200 meters short of the runway. The landing gear collapsed and an engine was torn off. 25 of the 133 passengers on board were injured. The CBC's Tom Murphy spoke with Ray Wagner, a lawyer involved in the case, and Leanne Clark, who was a passenger on that flight. Here is part of their conversation.
4: Leanne, how are you feeling about this settlement?
5: Very happy that we finally have closure. We've been waiting for this is almost 12 years.
4: You were in the middle row of the plane, as I understand it?
5: I was actually in the second row of the exit row on the right-hand side, and my husband, Randy Hall, was also there with me. We actually popped the exit rows, the first ones to open the door.
4: And to what extent did you have injuries?
5: My husband had to have two partial knee replacements. He had really, really bad PTSD. I have an anxiety disorder, and my body was kind of twisted when we landed, or we crash-landed, I should say. And I had head injury, neck, back injury.
4: Okay. So it's been quite an ordeal, both that night and the years to follow. Ray Wagner, maybe I'll come to you and ask you, as Leanne alludes to, it has been a long time. What did take so long in this case?
6: Well, it's taken a long time. There was an initial period just after that we filed the claim that we went into negotiations with Air Canada and NAV Canada, dealing with 131 passengers. One of the misnomer, of course, is that there were only 26 people injured. In fact, there were 131 people injured to different degrees. So we spent 2.5 years dealing with individual case assessments, people that had injuries that affected their income, their cost of living, their care that they required. And so we had and people are different. People had different outcomes. And so 131 people we dealt with. We got over 100 done at that period of time. But then we kind of shifted gear in the litigation because for the production of the cockpit voice recorder, the CVR. And that litigation went on for 3.5 years up to the Supreme Court of Canada before the final release of their decision. So it took 2.5, 3.5, 6 years of the litigation. These kind of cases would normally take 4 to 6 years. So that kind of accounts for the time lag. We've been working on it on a regular basis over this period of time, trying to get to bring it to a final conclusion. Happily, we're at that point now.
4: $18 million. Who pays that and who decides, or how do you decide who gets the money?
6: Yeah, so we went through a mediation in Toronto, a two-day mediation. We had actually some previous mediations that failed. We did a two-day mediation in Toronto, and we were able to come to a conclusion. Air Canada pays a substantial portion. They had control of the plane. They had the two pilots were at fault for the crash. That had happened, the crash that took out one of the engines off the plane, the nose, and so it was a very significant crash. In fact, it was so significant of a crash, and it was the passengers were really lucky because at the last minute, last 3 seconds, the co-pilot realized what was going on and lifted up the plane. So it didn't go nose into the ground, it hit on its belly. So that was very lucky in the sense, unlucky that you had a plane crash, very lucky it didn't go nose first. And so we spent a lot of time dealing with this. We have, in terms of tiers, we have 3 tiers, tier 1, 2, and 3, 10,000, 20,000, 30,000. And we found when we're dealing with the cases that we could put individuals that had similar injuries and similar outcomes in those tiers. And that accounted for 70 individuals. 60 individuals had injuries much like Leanne and Randy, and that were outside the scope of minor injury, if you will, at $10,000, $20,000, or $30,000. And so those cases had to have expert reports, expert opinions, and we had, in many cases, we had to do discovery examinations through this whole process to deal with those more significant claims to bring up to 131 individuals.
4: So how much of the $18 million goes to people like Leanne, and how much goes to legal fees, for example?
6: Yeah, so legal fees are at 30%. That's what the agreement says. But we were able in the mediation to be able to negotiate with the defendants paying a portion of the legal fees. So there's approximately a little over $12 million that is going. $5 million is going to legal fees, $800,000 for all the expenses for expert reports, pilots, for the opinions on individuals in terms of their injuries. And so that accounts for, that was about $800,000. So the balance of it is going, and we are going to self-administer the case in terms of the distribution, because what we were able to do unlike a normal class action where we have a claims period now, we've already done the claims. We've done an individual assessment on 131 individuals. So over the next couple of months, we'll be able to distribute the funds in accordance with what we had done over those 12 years of litigation.
4: And Leanne, maybe I'll come back to you for the final word. How do you feel about the amount that you are receiving versus the experience that you've had?
5: Well, when you look at, I've still got 20, 30 more years to go, and that means chiropractors, osteopaths, like, I would have wished that I had broken something, that it would have healed. I didn't break anything. It just caused inflammation and more injuries, and as you get older, they just pile on. So will it cover everything that I'm going to need in the next 20 years? Probably not, but it's better than not having anything at all.
4: How do you feel about getting on a plane again?
5: Actually, it's my passion. I travel. That's what I do. I've been to 40 different countries, but it's changed the way I travel. I don't go directly. I don't connect through Toronto anymore. I've never gotten on the same plane, the AC-624. I refuse to get on that numbered plane. If there's snowstorms, we're in the Caribbean, I'll call. If it's a snowstorm, we stay in Toronto and I book the next morning. I only sit in exit rows. I'll change the time of a flight if I can't get in an exit row. So it has changed how we fly and turbulence. I used to sleep. I used to travel for work. I stopped traveling for work. There's a lot of things that have happened during the years.
4: Some of the many repercussions of what was a horrific night for so many. I really appreciate you both talking to us about this. Thank you very much.
6: Thank you.
0: Passenger Leanne Clark and lawyer Ray Wagner speaking with the CBC Nova Scotia News host Tom Murphy. Under the terms of the settlement, Air Canada, NAV Canada, and the Halifax International Airport Authority are to pay a total of more than $18 million to settle the class action, which includes legal fees and expenses. Since the crash, the airport has upgraded navigation and lighting infrastructure.
1: Well, we've got lots of sun out there right now, not many clouds, and definitely another hot day ahead, despite no heat warning. Still going to be hot, looking at Tina's forecast. And this morning, it's going to be sunny with fog patches. We can expect a mix of sun and cloud this afternoon, even a chance for showers in the eastern mainland. And northwest winds are going to be 20, gusting to 40 kilometers per hour with a high of 27 degrees. Just make sure you get that sunscreen on, drink that water, stay hydrated. Right now, starting to warm up, we've got 18 degrees in Port Bickerton, 17 degrees in Hantsport, and 18 degrees in Hubly. As for traffic, volume still fairly light at the moment. No slowdowns if you're headed towards the Armdale roundabout. Maybe a little slow if you're headed towards Quinpool and Connaught off the roundabout, but the actual roundabout looking just fine. Highway 102 inbound, all clear until Romans Avenue, so no issues there. And it is a little bit sticky in the Windsor Street Exchange. On the Dartmouth side, we've got slight slowdowns on the Magazine Hill approaching Eagerly Boulevard if you're headed towards Burnside. And volume on the bridges continues to be light in both directions, so no issues on the bridges. And just as I say that, looking a little sticky on the Dartmouth side of the McKay headed towards Halifax. Could be nothing. Could be something. If there is something there, you can always let us know on the traffic line. 902-222-3802.
0: By the way, we also want to know what's happening in your community. If you have a public event to share, you can always leave it on TalkBack. The number to reach us is 1-800-582-5526. Tell us your name, contact info, and then leave a brief message about the event. Some people get creative. That's 1-800-582-5526. Time for news.
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0: Thank you, Gareth. Well, still to come, Province House handed out 36 bans late last week, ranging from 3 months to a year in length. We'll talk about protest democracy and your rights in the provincial legislature. But first, let's talk to Tina Simkin with the weather. God, got my tongue this morning. I'm all tongue-tied. Hi, Tina.
1: Yeah, that happens to me daily, so don't worry. Once in a while for you, I was perfectly okay. 18 degrees right now across most of the Atlantic coast of Nova Scotia. We do have some slightly cooler temperatures away from the coast and in those low-lying areas, and certainly through northern Nova Scotia, temperatures say from Parsborough to Amherst coming in at 12 to 16 degrees. We have 15 in Greenwood as well as Yarmouth and 18 in Canso. So a nice morning for us. I think you may feel a little bit of a difference, especially this afternoon with the humidity. It's not as high as what we saw yesterday, and even though it was high yesterday, certainly nothing compared to the weekend, but it is improving at least for today, and we'll get more of a northwesterly wind throughout the day today, and it may be gusty at times, especially in the eastern mainland, 20 gusting up to 40 kilometers per hour, but northwesterly winds are expected through the rest of the mainland at around 20 to 30 kilometers per hour. So it is a noticeable change in the wind direction, and I think we'll notice the decrease in the humidity into the afternoon. It won't be as sticky. This afternoon, of course, we have the partial solar eclipse, and we can't look at that with the naked eyes, but there's lots of things that you can do. You can even make a hole in a box and see the shadow or the outline of the sun. That's a pretty good idea, and there's lots of things going on. Dalhousie, for example, at the Dunn Building, they do have some telescopes set up for people to view, so if you want to do that, safely view it with others and chat about it, I think that's a great idea. The clouds will be on the increase, though, as we go into the afternoon. I think there's going to be lots of blue skies in between those clouds, so we should be able to get a good view of it again safely. And if you don't want to take part in the solar eclipse, we've got the Perseids meteor shower, which is peaking tonight. And the best viewing times is between, say, 12 and 6 o'clock. So I don't know about you, Carolyn, but I think I'm going to maybe view it tomorrow morning before
0: I'll watch the footage into work. Yeah, maybe on the drive-in. Yeah.
1: There you go. Maybe take some time and take a look at the skies before you get into the car. But temperatures today should be around 27 degrees. That's inland, a little bit cooler along areas of the coast with that northwesterly wind. Tonight, partly cloudy skies. The eastern mainland has a chance of some scattered showers. Elsewhere, it should be fairly dry with temperatures dropping down to around 14 degrees, so a little cooler tomorrow morning than what we're experiencing this morning. And then there is an area of low pressure that will be coming in tomorrow, so the clouds will be on the increase during the afternoon, and there are chances for showers, even risks of thunderstorms. And those shower chances are going to stay in the forecast tomorrow afternoon, tomorrow evening, and into the early morning hours on Friday morning. We should start clearing out by Friday afternoon, but because of the clouds tomorrow, highs of around 23 degrees, and the winds are going to come around, and they'll be more southwesterly during the day tomorrow at around 20 to 30 kilometers per hour.
0: All right. Thanks, Tina.
1: You're welcome.
0: Matt, how's traffic looking at this hour?
2: Traffic volume relatively light at the moment. The usual trouble spots, no trouble at all. We do have some bridge news. More on that in a minute, because I've got a feeling there's going to be heavy traffic at the beaches today. So I just wanted to update our beach closure list, and looking at municipally supervised beaches in HRM, and Oakfield Beach remains closed due to the presence of blue-green algae bloom. This means all water contact at Oakfield is a no-no. Definitely want to keep your pets away from Oakfield Beach as well. And there's a water quality advisory still in effect at Kearney Lake Beach. So technically the beach is open, but water activities are not recommended. And of course, you can always check the city's website after 8 a.m. for updates. Now, back to that bridge news. The McDonald Bridge will be closed overnight from 9 p.m. until 5 a.m. tomorrow morning. But the bike lane and pedestrian lanes will be open. And that's it for closures on the McDonald overnight this week. But there are more closures coming in the coming weeks. We'll let you know about those before they happen. Back to traffic, actually seeing some slowdowns on the McKay headed towards Halifax, just on the Dartmouth side near the former tolls. If there is an issue there or anywhere in traffic, you can always send us a text or voicemail, 902-222-3802.
0: And John Hancock is here with sports. Good morning, John.
3: Hi there.
0: I saw this great headline this morning about the Jays saying the B team pulled it off.
3: Yeah, a lot of newcomers. The Jays have won two in a row against Boston, four out of their last five, 5-3 the final. They're playing a four-game series at Rogers Center. Ernie Clements, fielder's choice, drove in the go-ahead run in the sixth. And Brett Bateman, the newcomer, drove in two for the Jays. Bateman talks about being a young player on a new team.
4: It's baseball, right? Like, they have a ball and they got to throw it over the plate. And as long as you're on time for the

0: leader, you're going to make a good decision, and just having trust in yourself and your abilities. It's a game that I've played my entire life, and the only pressure that you put on is the pressure you put on yourself. I've been really blessed to have a lot of figures in my life that have helped me learn that at a young age. And like I said, as long as you do what you can do, what's in your control, there's no pressure on you.
1: Chase Lee got 5 votes for his first major league win. Spencer Miles earned his first career save. And the Blue Jays are 2.5 games back of Texas for that third and final wild card spot in the American League. But don't forget, Baltimore, Cleveland, Minnesota, and Detroit are 4 teams the Jays have to jump over just to get to that third place. Detroit sits a half game out. Minnesota's 1.5 behind, and Cleveland and Baltimore 2 out. And then the Jays, 2.5. That's how tight it is. Jose Soriano gets the start for Toronto in Game 3 tonight. And by the way, at the Canadian Little League World Series going on in Glace Bay, British Columbia's Little Mountain will face Ontario's Ottawa West in the final. The BC team shut out Quebec 8-0. Ottawa West beat Alberta 3-1. Final goes at 12 noon today at the Cameron Bowl. The winner will represent Canada at the upcoming Little League World Series in Williamsport, Pennsylvania.
2: Yeah, I know the community's been loving that tournament. Mm. Good for them. Quebec beat Ottawa to advance to the Canadian Club Soccer semifinals.
1: Yeah, the reigning Canadian Premier League champions will not be adding a Voyager Cup title this year. Atletico Ottawa played to a 3-3 tie against Super de Quebec. And that's all Super needed. They won the 2-match series 5-3. Quebec advances to face Hamilton's Forge FC in a semifinal. The defending champion, Vancouver Whitecaps and CF Montreal, both Major League Soccer teams, will meet in the other semi. Whitecaps are looking to win a 5th straight Voyager Cup title. This year's winner, by the way, also qualifies for the 2027 CONCACAF Champions Cup.
2: Let's switch to tennis. You have the latest from the National Bank Open men's and women's tournaments in Montreal and Toronto?
1: Yeah, the men are in Montreal. Good day for American players. Defending champion Ben Shelton, 12th seed Lerner Tien, and 28th ranked Brandon Nakashima all won their quarters, along with Spain's Rafael Jodar. Because of heavy rain Monday, the night session was canceled. Women are in Toronto. Switzerland's Belinda Bencic pulled out of her match against American Coco Gauff because of a hip injury. Gauff goes on to the semifinals, along with second seed Alina Rybakina, who beat Japan's Naomi Osaka in a match that took over 2.5 hours.
2: And Canadian swimmers open competition today at the Pan Pacific Swimming Championship in California.
1: Yeah, Irvine, California. Summer McIntosh, who is aiming to win 5 golds at the 2028 LA Olympics, is just 19, but guess what? She's not the youngest member of the Canadian team.
3: It's so exciting. I talked to a few of them on the bus, getting to know them a little bit, just chit-chatting. It's so nice and refreshing to see the next generation. And it's also kind of nice to not be the youngest on the team anymore. You know, I have more responsibilities to, you know, set a good example for them. And I think this is honestly the perfect way that anyone can start their international career off. Outdoors, fun, shorter meet. Takes the pressure off maybe a little bit for them.
1: Pan Pacific Swimming live streamed on CBC Sports beginning at midnight tonight. And in sailing, Chester Race Week opens today. And this year it's one of the biggest yet, with 139 boats entered. As Canada's largest keelboat regatta, Chester Race Week continues to attract competitors from across Canada and the U.S. This year, the event's hosting the FAR 30 Canadian National Championship, bringing together some of the country's top sailors to compete in one of the regatta's premier one design classes. There's also a strong showing from the growing J-105 fleet, 12 boats registered, as well as 31 Blue Nose entries, a popular class with lots of action at the start line. Always summer when it's Chester Race Week, right?
2: Yeah, everybody loves it. Thanks, John.
1: You bet.
2: That is John Hancock with sports. The time now is 7:44, and you're listening to Information Morning here on CBC Radio 1. As you likely heard in the news this week, 36 people have been temporarily banned from the Nova Scotia legislature. The bans are related to a singing protest over the provincial budget this spring.
4: There was a request for a recorded vote. I will now recognize the clerk to conduct the vote.
5: It's okay.
4: Or-

0: protesters singing from the gallery at Province House on March 24th. That disruption led to an adjournment that delayed a final vote on the provincial budget. The Province House bans range from 3 months to a year long. The lengths were determined by each person's involvement, and some protesters jeered at MLAs, even blocked vehicles from leaving the property. Professor Alex Marland holds the Jaroslawski Chair in Trust and Political Leadership at Acadia University. Good morning, Professor.
1: Good morning.
0: Some people are calling these bans disproportionate to what happened that night. What's your take?
1: Well, I don't personally feel that way. I think that, you know, a good way to look at it would be to go in the other direction, which is, what if the Speaker's office did nothing and allowed this to persist? The business of the legislature would grind to a halt because it would be open season on activism within the legislature. And a bigger concern that I would have is the possibility of opposition parties mobilizing and finding a way to stop the government from proceeding and doing its business. So it's really important that a legislature be able to move forward. There are plenty of other ways to, make your voices heard. I think in this particular case, these activists got all sorts of attention. They succeeded, but there are consequences for not following rules in a legislature. And for that reason, I think that it's fair. Now, the bigger question is, to what extent is, the actual time period that people are not allowed to attend the legislature, is that fair? I mean, that's another question, but the principle is an appropriate one.
0: Can you give us some context for people who haven't sat in the gallery before? How strict are the rules?
1: Yeah, well, I mean, I think it's probably worth saying that it's the case in all legislatures that there are rules of behavior, so that members of the gallery, it's a privilege to be able to observe what is happening. And of course, a lot of that has evolved because, with televised proceedings, with journalists providing accounts, with the ability now to watch things online, you can access it in ways that don't require physically going there. But the rules can actually be quite strict. I mean, one of the things that comes to mind for me is how from time to time, you hear stories of how in different legislatures across Canada, there can be issues because somebody will show up wearing a T-shirt that has some sort of political slogan on it, and then they'll be told they're not allowed to enter. And even though they're being quiet, you're not allowed to do that. For me as a researcher, I find it personally immensely frustrating that I can't often go in and I want to be able to bring a pen and pencil, a paper, and take notes. You can't have your phone to take photographs, depending on the legislature that you're in. And, for a researcher, that can be a little bit limiting. There's a lot of things that go on that you observe. I would strongly encourage every citizen to go at least once, because you see so much and you learn so much about democracy by observing what happens on the floor of the legislature.
0: One of the people who received a six-month ban is Christine Saulnier. She says she was humming along with the people who were singing. And here's what she had to say about the ban.
2: To me, this is about silencing those who ask questions, who are trying to hold the government to account.
0: What do you make of that assertion, that the government is using these bans to silence protesters?
1: Well, I would say that I would disagree. I mean, I think the first part to point out is that, the government doesn't exactly have a great record at being accessible. The starting point is the fact that the legislature has barely been meeting. And so it's not like the government is behaving in a manner that is openly democratic in ways that we would hope. And I think that this is feeding into that narrative, even though this is a decision made by the Speaker's office, which is separate from the government itself. That being said, the reality is, if you, in a democratic system like ours, if you want to hold the government to account, if you want to make sure that you are making your voice heard, the proper form for that in the starting point is to run for election, to get elected, so that you yourself are an elected official on the floor of the legislature. There are lots of other ways to be able to make your voices heard, but doing it within the gallery and interrupting the proceedings and the business of the legislature is not normally tolerated. Their point was made, and they'll have to find other ways to make sure that people are hearing their concerns.
0: How do you think the discourse around these bans could affect perception of this government or the premier?
1: Well, that gets to my original point, which is that even if this is not, a decision by Tim Houston or his government, because it is the Speaker's office that is making this ruling, the reality is it looks poorly on Tim Houston and his government and all the PC MLAs, simply because they've had a pattern of inaccessibility. And in many ways, that began right from the fact that journalists were not allowed to watch the swearing in of cabinet ministers. I mean, there's just been a number of things that have occurred that have fed into a broader sort of anti-democratic narrative. And to me, that's a problem. And so I think that, you know, as we get closer to the next election, it would really be important for the PC government to think about making sure that they are more accessible, that this anti-democratic narrative does not build. And of course, that can be hard when you're making difficult decisions, which this government is doing.
0: You know, tensions came to a head at Acadia in June when protesters surrounded the premier's car. They damaged the windshield. How could this government bring down the temperature and repair the lines of communication in a meaningful way so people don't feel the need to protest?
1: Yeah, it's a good point. I mean, I should clarify, I think it was one person who damaged the windshield, so it seems to have been one individual where things got out of hand. And my understanding is actually a lot of the protest was in fact quite peaceful and organized and orderly, and it has been in other cases. The problem that I see is that when you have things get out of hand, in this case, what happened at Acadia became national news. It actually creates a culture of silence for politicians right across the country, because what they do is they say, look, this is what happens if you try to engage. And so it doesn't matter what the protesters might say, what their message was. The bigger message was that we reached a point where there was a level of violence and intimidation. And that's not good in a democracy. Something is not right when you've got a situation where protesters feel that they're not being heard, and equally when you have government officials feel that they're not going to be able to engage with those people.
0: In light of all these factors, what is the overall tone as we head into the fall session next month?
1: Well, that's a great question. I think that the reality is that temperatures are rising because people are frustrated equally, about spending reductions, spending cutbacks. And equally, I think that the government is facing all sorts of economic headwinds and budget shortfalls that it's signaling that more difficult decisions are going to be made. And the reality is that the PC government has a lopsided supermajority. They're going to be able to advance things that suit their agenda. And this is going to cause, a segment of the population to be immensely frustrated.
0: Thank you for your thoughts this morning.
1: My pleasure. Thanks for having me on the program.
0: That is Professor Alex Marland. He holds the Jaroslawski Chair in Trust and Political Leadership at Acadia University. The time now is 7:53, 7 minutes before 8 o'clock. Heavy metal fans are gearing up for Deep Purple to take over the Scotiabank Center on Saturday night. They'll be joined by Kansas and Jefferson Starship for the ultimate 70s lineup. We just so happen to have a pair of tickets to give away to one lucky caller. Call now, 1-800-565-1940, but you've got to be caller number 5, so do with that information that you will. So 1-800-565-1940, here's Deep Purple with their classic, Smoke on the Water.

0: Of course, you know that one. All the way from 1972, that was Deep Purple with Smoke on the Water. I'm going to have that in my head all day. We gave a pair of tickets away to Debbie in Bootleers Point. Congratulations, Debbie. We hope you enjoy the show on Saturday night. Time now to check in with Gareth Hampshire in the newsroom. Hi, Gareth.
1: Hi, Caroline. Coming up in our next newscast, a group of retired nurses are behind a new healing garden. It's now open at the Aberdeen Hospital in New Glasgow, a place for staff as well as patients and their families to relax and find some calm. Luke Ettinger has been to the garden and has a report coming up. And volunteers are also hard at work in North Sydney on something they think will be big for the community. This is a new mountain bike course being developed. Work's happening to get this ready now, and the aim is to have it open for the public to ride and race on in October. And I'll be back with all the details in the 8:30 news.
2: Yeah, thanks, Gareth. In traffic, spotting some slowdowns on the bridges this morning. The McKay, a bit sticky on the Dartmouth side headed towards Halifax, and that's backed up past the Victoria Road exit. And just as I'm looking right now on the Cirque, as you're approaching the McKay, it's also slow coming off the McKay, Dartmouth bound. So I'm not sure what's happening there. As far as the McDonald, it's looking a little slow as you reach the Halifax side. I would definitely take the McDonald right now. And it's looking pretty congested in the Windsor Street Exchange. The Befford Highway is backed up to Bayview and Joe Howe, backed up to the grocery store if you're headed for the exchange. So maybe some delays there, but nothing too bad. So, of course, if you see any issues in traffic or if you know if there's an issue happening on the Cirque around the McKay, you can let us know on the traffic line with a text or voicemail. 902-222-3802.
0: Thanks, Matt. Well, coming up after the news, as we've been talking about, it looks like Ottawa could soon abandon the so-called Netflix tax, the requirement for streaming services to contribute a percentage of their Canadian revenue to Canadian content. A Nova Scotia film producer will share his thoughts. 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I'm Carolyn Ray. We'll talk to you after the news.
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6: I'm JP Tasker. With an ongoing trade war with the United States ahead of a crucial trade deadline and federal by-elections approaching next month, our National Affairs panel is joining us to break that all down. That's coming up on The Current.
7: This is World Report. Good morning. I'm Marcia Young. Residents

0: It is Wednesday, August 12th. Still to come, all signs point to Ottawa scrapping the Netflix tax. But what could that mean for Canadian media? A local filmmaker shares his perspective. Also, the strange story of the Principality of Outer Baldonia, a fisherman-only nation founded off the southern coast of Nova Scotia in the 1940s, and the story of the man who founded it.
1: He had his own flag. He had his own passport. He restarted the calendar as of, I think, 1950-odd. He had his own navy.

0: Matt Brand is here with a look at weather and traffic. Not sure if you know the weather in Outer Baldonia today.
1: I do not. We'll check that for the next update. But this morning, you'll need sunglasses. Not many clouds out there. This afternoon, you'll need your solar sunglasses for the partial eclipse. And tonight, unless you're Corey Hart, you should be okay. Look at Tina's forecast. And this morning, it's going to be sunny with fog patches. But this afternoon, you can expect a mix of sun and cloud with a chance for showers in the eastern mainland. And northwest winds are going to be 20, gusting to 40 with a high of 27 degrees. So hopefully those cooler winds will help cool us down. But no heat warnings. It's still going to be hot today. So just make sure you keep yourself hydrated and your furry friends as well. Right now, 18 degrees in Wine Harbor, 17 degrees in Weymouth, and 18 degrees in Waverly. As for traffic, we've got backups in all directions at Main Street and the Forest Hills Parkway. There's extensive paving work happening there until early September. And we already know that Main Street and the Forest Hills Parkway is always slow inbound. But with that paving work, that intersection is now congested in all directions and will be for a few weeks. And just looking at the bridges, the McKay's a little sticky around the Dartmouth or the former tolls on the Dartmouth side if you're headed towards Halifax. Also seeing some mild slowdowns on the McKay headed towards Dartmouth, so not sure what's happening there. That just popped up. I would definitely take the McDonald right now. Not seeing any issues there, but if you do see any problems on the McKay or anywhere in traffic, you can always send us a text or voicemail. 902-222-3802.
0: Let's go to the newsroom. Hi, Gareth.
2: Hi, Carolyn. In our next newscast, one of the passengers on an Air Canada flight that crash-landed in Halifax says it's a relief that a class-action lawsuit has been settled. But Leanne Clark says the experience has changed how she feels about flying forever. The Supreme Court of Nova Scotia approved an $18 million settlement. And a new mountain bike course being developed in North Sydney should be ready in October for riders. It's a 700-meter trail running through a wooded area next to the hockey rink. One of those involved is from PEI, where he says the sport's popular, and he's hoping this will get more people in Cape Breton into it, too. Matthew Moore has a report coming up in the 8:30 news.
0: It is now 13 minutes after 8 o'clock. The Canadian film industry is bracing for Ottawa to scrap the so-called Netflix tax. Under the Online Streaming Act, American services such as Netflix, Disney Plus, and Prime must invest a portion of their Canadian revenue back into Canadian content. The act has drawn ire from Hollywood moguls and the Trump administration. And after the CRTC raised the requirement from 5 to 15% this spring, the Carney government suggested it would issue a new policy directive to the broadcast regulator. That hasn't happened yet, but a recent court document says the government intends to eliminate the contribution and replace it with government funding. Mark Allman has thoughts on how that could affect Canadian media. He is a Halifax-based filmmaker. Good morning, Mark.
3: Good morning.
0: So it's looking increasingly like the Netflix tax could be done. What do you think of that?
3: It's a considerable setback, I think. And if we look at the policy initiatives over the past few years, like the Online News Act, the Digital Services Tax, and now the Online Streaming Act, which has been basically gutted by this, you know, recent policy shift. It means really that the Canadian government is not positioning itself to hold Netflix and other major streaming services to account. You know, that these organizations, which are some of the most powerful, you know, organizations ever seen in human history, are able to operate with impunity in Canada and extract billions and billions of dollars from our economy every year.
0: What kind of difference do you see or benefits do you see from having 5 to 15% contributions from streamers?
3: The idea is that we need to have commitments from the streaming services, you know, that if they're generating significant revenues from Canada,

0: you know, in my mind, there should be an obligation that they commit a certain percentage of their revenues to the creation of Canadian content. And what I mean by that is stories, you know, made by Canadians and owned by Canadians. It's very important to distinguish that we have like a service industry and a domestic industry. And the domestic industry really is like, you know, the side of the film industry where we're telling our own stories and exporting our own culture. And that has been diminishing over the last few years. And then meanwhile, there's the service industry, which has been going, you know, very well. And that's where the Netflix funding and Netflix's and Disney Plus and the other streaming services fit. That they take all the rights and they commission what they wish to commission. It's not about fulfilling a mandate of supporting Canadian stories.
1: I'm sure large American streaming companies would say they do invest in Canada. They help train our crews. They contribute to our economy. Yeah. So why do you think they should also pay out on the other end?
0: Well, you know, again, it's that distinguishing between service mm-hmm. production and domestic. You know, in the case of domestic industry, the Canadians own or have a major ownership stake in the creation of that content, and they're the entrepreneurs. But in the service world, like, yes, there's these major streaming services are investing in Canada in terms of creating content that they own outright and they exploit as they see fit. And Canadians don't have any ownership. They don't have any real creative sway over it. And so it's something to be said, like, it's great for us to create those, that kind of work here. It creates a lot of jobs, but it's not, you know, in the end, it's not the decisive jobs that have, you know, where we have control over the means and the ends. So there's like the producer and the director and the writers, like, and the actors and the folks that are working together to make Canadian content exportable and something to be very proud of. That's under threat, and you know, because of the system that's being proposed at this point. I think the concern I think we have is that the Canadian government is proposing to replace some of this funding with more government funding. And I have a real concern about that because it means, you know, more reliance on government funding for Canadian content creation.
1: Of course, this is just a proposal at this point. We don't know for sure that mm-hmm. this is going to happen. Do you yep. think there's a way to stop it?
0: You know what, actually, I don't think so. I've thought about this quite a bit, and I think, you know, this is clearly, you know, an impact of the trade war with America. The Canadian government has determined that these trade irritants are not to be, you know, to be allowed to stand when they're trying to negotiate something far greater, and which is like a comprehensive deal for the Canadian economy when trading with the United States. I think we need to accept that we're not going to be able to force these foreign streaming services to create Canadian content. I think that means we need to really invest in the infrastructure supporting Canadian content creators. We need more streaming services, and we need more theaters. We need more spaces for presenting artists' work. And I think Canadians need to step up and say, like, oh, you know, I need to invest, you know, in these cultural products. Our entire identity is sort of under threat here if we don't figure out a grassroots response to what is occurring.
1: I just want to make sure I'm following you and just summarizing this properly.
0: Sure.
1: But are you basically saying, look, this Netflix tax is going to fall victim to the bigger picture of the trade war? You think it all links back to Trump and his trade war right now?
0: I think so. Yeah. And I think, like, if the Liberal government is not going to move forward with these initiatives and enforcing these initiatives that they've been spending years, I mean, this has been a lot of work put into these separate bills, and they're not being utilized, and it's really unfortunate because that's it took a lot of planning. And I think what we need to accept as a community is that this is not going to come back. We have a certain system in place that's very reliant on government funding. We need to find ways to involve more private capital, more opportunities for, you know, audiences to put their money where their mouth is. But you have to understand, like, the big problems in Canada is that we don't have enough commissioning agents. You know, thank God for the CBC. You know, we have, you know, CBC commissioning work, but there's not a lot of other services doing that.
1: When I look back at the industry over the last decade, I think about how many public outcries and protests you guys have had to do and fights you've had to take on, both provincially with the provincial government and then to get this Netflix tax and then to get to this point. How do you feel now, looking ahead, that you might be facing even more funding changes?
0: It's been a big part of our life, you know, over the last few years. I have to give, you know, kudos to the current Nova Scotia government. They've been very good about supporting

0: the film industry with recent innovations like the distant filming location bonus and the Screen Nova Scotia Content Creator Fund. We've been actually very fortunate the last few years to have some stable and strong government support at the provincial level for the film industry, at least. Now, this has not been very, you know, as we know, there's been great concern about other sectors of culture industries being affected. And that's what the film industry has also been going through as well at the federal level and at as we know, previously and provincially. And so I guess my message from this whole conversation is that we can't be totally reliant on government funding. We have to figure out new ways to generate revenues from Canadian citizens. You know, the concern I think we have is that being too reliant on grants will make us vulnerable in the future.
1: Well, Mark, thank you for coming in and telling us about it.
0: Yeah, thank you.
1: Mark Allman is a Halifax filmmaker.
2: Well, no heat warnings in effect for today, but still going to be quite hot out there. So just make sure you take the hot day precautions. We still need them. Right now, 18 degrees in Truro, 18 degrees in Pubnico, and 19 degrees in Africville.
1: Well, the Wedgeport Tuna Tournament kicks off this Saturday. Started in 1937, the competition has been drawing fishermen from different countries to the area for decades. But back in the 40s, it was the inspiration for a visiting fisherman to found a country of his very own. The Principality of Outer Baldonia was a micronation formed on one of the Tusked Islands, which lie off the southern tip of our province. Paul Potier is the president of the Wedgeport Tuna Museum, and he knows the story. Good morning, Paul.
3: Good morning.
1: Can you tell me the story of Outer Baldonia?
3: Sure. So it started basically in the mid-40s when a wealthy U.S. businessman named Russell Arundel came to Wedgeport to fish in the big tournament. And a storm kind of came about, and they decided to take shelter around this island. And this was the island closest to the famous fishing grounds that they used to fish called Soldier's Rip. While they were waiting for the storm to abate, he looked out and he saw, man, this is a nice little island right next to the fishing grounds. So he had big plans for it. So the next year, he ended up buying the island from the locals here for $750. And this island is very barren. There's nothing on the island. And at the time, there were sheep. The local people from my village used to bring sheep on the islands and let them graze for the summer kind of thing. So there's only just basically grass and sheep. And he had some big plans. He wanted to create a micronation of his own. So he eventually made a declaration of independence for the Principality of Outer Baldonia. And if you want, I can read his declaration, which is kind of funny.
1: Yeah, let's do it.
3: It says that let these parts be submitted to a candid world, that fishermen are a race alone, that fishermen are endowed with the following alienable rights: the right of freedom from question, nagging, shaving, interruption, women, taxes, politics, war, monologues, cant, and inhibitions; the right to applause, vanity, flattery, praise, and self-inflation; the right to swear, lie, drink, gamble, and silence; and the right to be noisy, boisterous, quiet, pensive, expansive, and hilarious; and the right to sleep all day and to stay up all night. Know ye that these rights, being inalienable and self-evident and contrary to social customs of the world, make fishermen a race separate and apart from all other races.
1: That is quite the statement, quite the mix of opinions.
3: Exactly.
1: Can you tell me, what was life like on Outer Baldonia?
3: So life on Outer Baldonia, again, before Mr. Arundel came, it was very barren. But the following year, he decided, you know, it's time to build a castle on my island. And he had the help of various local fishermen. So they built a stone building that had a picture window overlooking the Soldier's Rip, where they were doing the fishing. And the problem is that this island is very rocky, and there's no wharves in that. So it's really hard to get onto the island usually. So the story goes that he may have only stayed there one night, and the boredom and loneliness was too much for him. And I don't think he spent very much time on the island.

0: I heard there was a spat with the Soviet Union over this.
1: Yes. So as part of his declaration, like he went far and beyond just this piece of paper. He had his own flag. He had his own passports. He restarted the calendar as of, I think, 1950-odd. He had his own navy. The navy was basically the local tuna guides, which are fishermen and their vessels, and the Armdale Yacht Club was part of his navy as well. And during the Cold War, there was an article that had been posted to, I believe it was a German magazine, and the Russians got a hold of it, and they were very upset, and they protested it, because what kind of nation can have laws like this with no taxes and no rights for women and all along, you know, all these things? So they were very quite upset, and they didn't know that it was a hoax at the time.
0: I can only imagine the headlines that that made.
1: Yeah, it was something else.
0: I'm picturing this eccentric rich man, because I mean, back in that time, like in the 1940s, $750, that's nothing to scoff at.
1: That's right. And later on, they said he had paid way too much money for that island. The island is only about 10 acres in area, so it's not very, very big. But yeah, he was apparently a businessman from the New York area. He worked for the PepsiCo company. I think he was affiliated with that as some kind of manager or regional representative or something like that. But with a lot of the people that came from the U.S. and other countries, they had a lot of money. And so it was an influx of on the economy locally for sure when they came down to fish the great tuna.
0: Whatever happened to Outer Baldonia?
1: So Outer Baldonia was actually sold again in 1973 to the Nova Scotia Bird Society, and it was sold for $1. And basically, it's a protected island at this point, and it continues to be visited by birders with special permission. And you can actually still see the remnants of that stone castle. The walls are still up, but the roof has caved in, but you can still see it from quite far. And I recently took a day trip to the Tusket Islands this summer, and I was able to take pictures of it as well.
0: What do people in Wedgeport think of the story of it now?
1: Oh, it's just fantastic lore. It's just, one of those crazy things that happened during the tournament. They just went along with it. They had fun with them. Everybody knew it was a hoax around here. And it was just fun.
0: I understand you're trying to keep the legacy of the story alive, and you're writing a play about it.
1: Yes, we're trying to get a play set up soon. I'm not sure exactly when. We're still in the planning stages. But exactly that. The play will focus on Russell Arundel as the main character. And we're going to take some liberties and you know, there might be some Russian spies in the play or something like that. And, and it's going to just make it a total farce. And it should be a lot of fun. And I'm hoping that people will enjoy it.
0: Well, Paul, thanks so much for telling us about it.
1: No problem. Thank you very much.
0: Paul Potier is the president of the Wedgeport Tuna Museum. He and others are developing a new play about the Principality of Outer Baldonia. The Wedgeport Tuna Tournament starts off this Saturday.
2: 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That's the 22nd annual Wedgeport Tuna Tournament and Festival. I stress the end festival because lots of events happening down there. On Saturday, National Acadian Day, there's a community art sale in the morning and all through Wedgeport. And you can find much more online about all those different events at wedgeporttuna.ca. Just a great website name. As for our weather, we've got sunny skies out there, not much clouds. Tina's forecast, bang on so far. It is going to be sunny with fog patches this morning. This afternoon, we can expect a mix of sun and cloud. But there is a chance for showers in the eastern mainland. And northwest winds are going to be 20, gusting to 40 kilometers per hour today with a high of 27 degrees. Right now, it's 17 degrees in the Principality of Outer Baldonia, 18 degrees in the town of Urbania, and 19 on the road of Caledonia in Dartmouth. As for traffic, just looking at the traffic map, and it looks like a collision has just popped up, or at least a collision icon has popped up in the Windsor Street Exchange. Looks like that's just as you're coming off the McKay Bridge headed towards Bedford. If there is actually an issue there, would love some confirmation on that. You can just let us know on the traffic line with a text or voicemail. 902-222-3802. Right now, though, 8:30, time for your CBC News.
3: Here is the CBC News for Nova Scotia. Good morning, I'm Gareth Hampshire. A man who was charged after police said a bomb threat was made against the U.S. consulate in Halifax is back in court today. 54-year-old Ali Asakare made a brief appearance in provincial court yesterday. His bail hearing was adjourned. The prosecutor explained the Crown's waiting for more information from police. Asakare is facing charges of uttering threats and public mischief. Much of downtown Halifax was closed for several hours on Monday. While the

0: we do not have confirmation on that. I can't tell if it's getting busier there at the moment, so you might want to avoid the McKay to Dartmouth if you're headed that way right now.
1: One last look at the weather with Tina on this sunny morning. Hi, Tina.
2: Hi, yeah, it's beautiful. We do have some low clouds along the south shore, especially towards the western tip of Nova Scotia. So there could be some stubborn fog patches that stick around for the better part of the day. But inland, we'll find a mix of sun and clouds throughout the afternoon. And temperatures should reach highs in the mid to upper 20s, a little bit cooler along areas of the coast. And the winds will be northwesterly today, 20 at times gusting up to 40 kilometers per hour. So we're tapping into some slightly cooler, slightly drier air. And I think you'll feel the difference in the humidity today. It won't be as high. It won't be as muggy. Overnight tonight, temperatures will drop into the mid-teens and the winds will be light and northwesterly. And then tomorrow we do have some changes. So we'll start off with some sunshine and then rain and possibly some thunderstorms tomorrow afternoon.
1: All right. Thanks, Tina.
2: You're welcome.
1: That's it for us here today here at Information Morning. Enjoy your day. Be safe with that partial solar eclipse and enjoy that as well. I'm Carolyn Ray, filling in this week for Portia Clark. Have a good one.

It's 9:30. Mostly sunny skies with temperatures in the mid to high teens right across the province. Good morning, I'm Gareth Hampshire with a Nova Scotia news update. A man who was charged after police said a bomb threat was made against the U.S. consulate in Halifax is expected back in court today. 54-year-old Ali Asakare made a brief appearance yesterday on charges of uttering threats and public mischief. His bail hearing was adjourned. While the national crime rate declined last year, Nova Scotia's crime rate increased slightly, according to data from Statistics Canada. But crime severity fell across the province.

perhaps attributed to a slight rise in minor crimes like shoplifting. However, Nova Scotia's crime rate is still lower than most provinces. Now, the latest weather forecast from CBC meteorologist Tina Simpkin. Mainly sunny this morning with fog patches in some areas. Then a mix of sun and cloud in the afternoon with a chance of showers in the eastern mainland to Cape Breton. Another hot day in store with highs up to 29 degrees, a bit cooler along the coast. Tonight, staying warm and partly cloudy with fog patches developing. There is a chance of showers this evening again through

0: showers and a risk of afternoon thundershowers.
1: I'm Garvey Bailey, and for Tom Power, you're listening to Q. When you listen to a new song, how much attention do you give to the lyrics? Like, are you noticing the melody first, or are you scratching your head trying to figure out

0: it captures all of that so well. And the fact that there's such a rich backstory of what's happening in this young person's life that is just laid out. And you're doing it all in 4 minutes.
1: It moves pretty quick.
0: It moves pretty quickly. I know that musicians in general, I mean, the ideas come in all different ways. You do a lot of the writing, lyrically for sure, for the band. So I'm wondering what triggers these ideas. Is it just watching Dateline and you're like, I think I should write a story about this? What is triggering, what triggers the songs that you write, especially on this new album?
1: Well, I can't sit down and say, okay, I'm going to write a song right now and just start thinking of ideas.
0: That's not what happens.
1: No, I'll be walking my dog down the street, listening to a podcast or, you know, see something on the street, and I'll just have to take out my phone or a little notebook and just write down an

from the soundtrack to the TV show Bait. That is Anish Kumar and Aruj Aftab with their version of the Eurythmics classic, Sweet Dreams, produced by Riz Ahmed. Before that, you heard a bit of Tom's conversation with Riz Ahmed. For his work in Bait, Riz is nominated for an Emmy for Outstanding Lead Actor in a Limited or Anthology Series or Movie. And that is it for Q today. Tomorrow on the show, husband and wife roots rock duo White Horse have been playing music together for over a decade. They are currently having a ball as the backup band for Sarah McLachlan. They'll tell you about touring with Canadian legends and what it means to come full circle as a family band, 15 years since they started playing music together. If you want to get in touch with the show, Q at cbc.ca is the best way to do that. I'm Garvey Bailey, sitting in for Tom Power. Catch you next time.

struggles with getting enough places to play. Like, it's a larger city by PEI standards. And also, PEI has been lucky that there's a new private pickleball club opened in Stratford, and it has 9 courts, and it's a new state-of-the-art.

0: is this woman who is maybe best known as Kafka's lover, but also has this incredible life story all of her own that has nothing to do with Franz Kafka.
1: Yeah.
0: I understand you actually weren't a big Kafka head before diving into Milena's life. How did you first encounter her?
1: It was 12 years ago.

0: But as you said, you know, the point is Mark lived a life. And this year at the age of 77, he unfortunately had a heart attack and died. The next morning, Marcia says she looked into getting a coffin, but no ordinary one. She looked up something called the Loop Living Cocoon.
1: When I first heard about this in a TEDx talk, I think it was in 2016, I thought for sure it would become the next big thing.

0: taking you all the way from 20 to the top. Number one.
1: This was the number one song from last time.

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1: Number 17. You should

That's Begonia with Hotter Than the Sun. This week, it's number two. Right, we counted Canadian streaming numbers and radio spins along with all of your votes, and now taking the top spot this week, it is Ariana Grande. Ariana is currently on her Eternal Sunshine tour and just wrapped up shows in Montreal and is headed to the UK for 10 days at the O2 Arena. Ariana Grande's new single is called Hate That I Made You Love Me, and it's your new number one song right here on your CBC

25 degrees in Halifax right now, partly cloudy. The barometric pressure is rising. In Sydney, a little cooler. It's 23 degrees and still pretty sunny. And our Humidex is 26. William Prince is back with a new single. He is a Juno Award-winning songwriter. And this track is called Change.

0: imprints here on Main Street. The Highland Village Museum in Iona, Cape Breton, is doing research now, and the aim is to create a traveling exhibition that will look at a story about a local publisher at the turn of the last century. They hope that this exhibition will be able to tour the world. It's called Jonathan G. MacKinnon and the History of Gaelic Print in Nova Scotia. And it talks about the impact of Gaelic publishing in the province, highlighting the life and legacy of Jonathan G. MacKinnon and the role of literacy in preserving Gaelic culture. Melissa Blunden is the executive director of the Highland Museum, and Seamus MacDonald is the manager of language and culture. Good afternoon. Welcome, Melissa. Welcome, Seamus.
1: Hi.
2: Thanks very much.
0: Seamus, I'm going to start with you. How much of Jonathan G. MacKinnon's writing do we have?
2: We're very fortunate. We have a lot of material that he wrote. And we have, of course, he was a prolific writer and publisher most famous best known for MacTala, but we have all those issues of MacTala, the Gaelic language newspaper, and we have many other items that he wrote, books, translations, so we have a lot of material to work with. And of course, the Beaten Hat.

Fantasy is one of the more popular genres when it comes to film and TV, but recently questions about diversity and representation have come into sharper focus, in particular the role of Black mythology and what it plays in the genre. And films like Sinners, Black Panther, and the upcoming Children of Blood

University of St. Anne is hosting a French night of music to celebrate La Fête Nationale des Acadiens. That starts at 7 o'clock in the evening, and it's free. And this is Kenneth Saunier.

0: tell you how exciting that is.
1: Yes.
0: So that means you've been talking about Lewisburg since you were...
1: Oh, my grandfather has been telling me about it. My dad has been telling me about this my whole life. And I didn't really fully appreciate or understand until I started this project and kind of started to realize the significance that he was part of the destruction and I'm here rebuilding it digitally.
0: Okay. When you were a little boy, you were in...

0: they saying?
1: Everybody's just stoned. They are like, and now it's getting brighter and brighter. This was amazing.
0: How do you feel right now, Birna?
1: I feel happy.

And when you tap into that and you acknowledge that these are fears that young children are going through and kind of using to impact the own way that they think about relationships and love and drama and grief and loss, the thing that Megan Park kind of hits the nail on the head with is that kids are dealing with big things too. Why not give them content and shows and films that allow them to see themselves?

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1: I'm Emil Niazi, sitting in for El Amin Abdel Mahmoud. There's two films out right now, I Want Your Sex and One Night Only, that are both satirical comedies exploring